Traveling Blues with Coco Taylor. I'm a little mixed up. We heard Magic Slim and the Teardrops, Shame. And before that, People Don't Do from Bobby Rush. We began with 50-50 from Quentis McCormick. I'm Scott Van Dorf. Now it's Carrie Bell. Bower Your Love here on Traveling Blues.

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0: Traveling Blues, that was Lavelle White singing You're Gonna Make Me Cry. We heard Willie Kent, Come Home, and before that, Borrow Your Love from Carrie Bell. I'm Scott Vandewerf, and this is Traveling Blues here on WGVU, public radio from Grand Valley State University. Still ahead, Earl Hooker, Jimmy Witherspoon, and B.B. 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

Traveling Blues with Earl Hooker, You Took All My Love. We heard Jimmy Witherspoon, No Money Down, and before that, Hummingbird from B.B. King. I'm Scott Van Dorf. Now it's Nina Simone, Real Real, here on Traveling Blues.

Your life will never be the same. You're still living in a day done past and gone, and memory can't live on that way in the past. Them day is gone.

Traveling Blues with John Lee Hooker. It serves you right to suffer. We heard Johnny Shines, What Kind of Little Girl Are You? And before that, J.B. Hutto and the Hawks, What Can You Get Outside That You Can't Get at Home? We began the set with Nina Simone singing Real Real. I'm Scott Van De Werf. Thanks for joining us for Traveling Blues here on WGVU. Stay tuned for Saturday Night Blues. Here's Ronnie Earle and the Broadcasters' Baby Doll Blues.

WGVU weather. Tonight, partly cloudy with a slight chance of rain in the low in the lower 60s. Tomorrow, partly sunny, windy, and cooler with the high in the lower 70s. Tomorrow night, partly cloudy with the low in the upper 50s. Monday, partly cloudy with a high in the lower 70s. Currently, we're in the mid-70s, 74 degrees near the lakeshore, 75 degrees inland in downtown Grand Rapids. 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Good evening. I'm Greg Blubin, about to bring you the Saturday Night Blues. Welcome to Saturday Night Blues. I'm glad to have you along. If you have any blues requests, you can phone in your blues requests at 458-8850. That's the request line for anybody listening within the greater Grand Rapids area. 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Maybe you're even farther away than that, and you're by your computer. 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Or maybe you have an app, a smart speaker, some other kind of listening device to hear us from a long distance away. In any case, if you are listening from somewhere beyond the greater Grand Rapids area, we do have that toll-free line available for you to request your blues favorites at. The toll-free line is 1-877-723-9488. Again, that's 1-877-723-9488. Let me know you're out there. Let me know you're listening. Let me know what your blues favorites are, and let me know where you're calling from, especially if you're calling on the toll-free line. During each odd hour of the Saturday Night Blues and Blues With Me Until 3, we're going to hear the Weasel Malone Band, who will host the weekly blues music jam at Chicago Beef Joint in Grand Rapids Thursday night at 6. While it's Saturday night, we have a Saturday night feature artist who will hear each hour, and that's vocalist Maria Muldaur, who was born 83 years ago on this date back in 1943. I hope her 83rd birthday is going well for her. This hour, we have music from the latest CDs by Amani Burnham, the Carmen Ratty Band, Stacy Mitchart, Nikki T, and the Snake Charmers, and Billy Thompson. Right now, we're going to begin this September broadcast with September's song. Here's Gary Primich to start tonight's edition of Saturday Night Blues.

0: 88.5 FM and 95.3 FM WGVU, Saturday Night Blues. That's guitarist Monty Burnham from his new CD, Roots and Wings, on the Blind Pig record label. From that, the fast instrumental called Fast Lane. Before that, we did our hourly selection from our Saturday Night feature artist, Maria Muldaur. Maria was born 83 years ago in the state back in 1943. We heard Maria do I'm a Woman. That was a hit for her back in 1974, going into 1975. Before that, the Carmen Ratti Band, featuring Jill Dineen on vocals, from their new CD, Come to Me, on the Momo Joe record label, we heard Get in Line. We started out tonight's edition of the Saturday Night Blues with harmonica player Gary Primich doing September Song on this September broadcast. And 9:19 is the time at GVU-FM. Well, we just finished that set with some fast blues. Up next, we have some long, slow blues. We have the title track from the current CD by Nikki T and the Snake Charmers, Ain't Wasting Time. That's next on Saturday Night Blues.
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0: 88.5 FM and 95.3 FM WGVU Saturday Night Blues. That was Stacy Mitch Hart and the country singer Gretchen Wilson, the self-proclaimed redneck woman. The song, You Sure Look Good to Me, from the new Stacy Mitch Hart CD, No Rhyme or Reason. Before that, the title track from the current CD by Nikki T and the Snake Charmers, Ain't Wasting Time. Speaking of time, the time now is 9:35. The weather for tonight, partly cloudy with a slight chance of rain and the low in the lower 60s. Currently, we're in the lower 70s, 72 degrees near the lake shore, 72 degrees inland as well in downtown Grand Rapids.
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0: 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Saturday Night Blues, that's Billy Thompson from his current CD, This World, on the Momo Joe record label. From that, the song Truth Come to Power. Before that, the Weasel Malone Band from their last CD, I'll Take the Blame, on the Weez Words record label. From that, the song Rollin' in the Blues. 9:49 is the time at GVU FM. I'll take the time to go over the blues happenings. Tomorrow at noon, Asamu Johnson and the Associates of the Blues are at the Martin Luther King Park Community Center as part of the Grand Rapids African American Arts and Music Festival. Every Tuesday night at 6, Captain Kirk hosts a weekly blues music jam at the Fillmore, located at 4318 South Division in Wyoming. Every Thursday night at 6, there's a weekly blues music jam at Chicago Beef Joint. Chicago Beef Joint is located at 822 Ottawa Avenue Northwest in Grand Rapids. The Weasel Malone Band, who you heard in that last set, they will host it Thursday. On Saturday, September 19th at 3 p.m., the Boston Square Neighborhood Association presents Asamu Johnson and the Associates of the Blues at this address, 1551 Kalamazoo Avenue Southeast in Grand Rapids. On Saturday, September 19th, 1 week from now, Rochelle and the Spoilers are on board the Grand Lady Riverboat that starts in Jenison, goes down the Grand River, turns around, and goes upstream, returning back to Jenison. The boarding time is 4:30. This is the only Rochelle and the Spoilers gig for the remainder of 2026. Also, next week, next Saturday night at 6 p.m., Vincent Hayes plays solo at Off the Chain in Grand Haven. On Sunday, September 20th, 1 week from tomorrow, the West Michigan Blues Society Cottage Fever Blues Show takes place at Billy's Lounge. As with all Sunday afternoon gigs at Billy's, doors open at 1. The music starts at 2 with the Feral Cats, and at 3, a jam session starts. If you're a musician and would like to participate in the jam session, please arrive at Billy's early. Billy's is located at 1437 Wealthy Street, Southeast, in the East Town section of Grand Rapids. Also on September 20th, 1 week from tomorrow, WGVU Public Media presents Jazz, Blues, and Neighbors Like You, hosted by Fulton Street Pub in downtown Grand Rapids, just west of the GVSU downtown campus. The music includes Big Timmy and the Heavy Chevys, Mark Lavingood, the Terraplane Blues Band, and Lafayette Gunther Jr. All proceeds go toward our beloved WGVU Public Media. There you have it, blues happenings. We'll do it again in about another hour just for you on GVU. Up next, we have tonight's first request and dedication. We have a request, and it's going to go out to Julie in Grand Rapids from her brother Jim in Spring Lake. The song Look at Little Sister by Stevie Ray Vaughan and Double Trouble. Tonight's first request, next on Saturday Night Blues.
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0: 88.5 FM and 95.3 FM, WGVU, Saturday Night Blues. That was tonight's first request, Look at Little Sister by Stevie Ray Vaughan and Double Trouble. Coming up, we have our second hour together of Saturday Night Blues, and we have the weather forecast, too, just for you on GVU.
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0: WGVU weather. Tonight, partly cloudy with a slight chance of rain and the low in the lower 60s. Tomorrow, partly sunny, windy, and cooler with the high in the lower 70s. Tomorrow night, partly cloudy with the low in the upper 50s. Monday, partly cloudy with the high in the lower 70s. Currently, it's 72 degrees near the lake shore. 72 degrees inland as well in downtown Grand Rapids at the Meyer Public Broadcast. Well, what used to be the Meyer Public Broadcast Center. Now we're in the DeVos Center. Anyway, this is WGVU-FM Allendale, WGVS-FM Whitehall, and W237-CZ-FM Grand Rapids, a service of Grand Valley State University. I'm Greg Blubin, about to begin the second hour of the Saturday Night Blues. If you have any blues requests, you can phone in your blues requests at 458-8850. That's the request line for anybody listening within the greater Grand Rapids area. 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The toll-free line is 1-877-723-9488. Again, that's 1-877-723-9488. Let me know you're out there. Let me know you're listening. Let me know what your blues favorites are, and let me know where you're calling from, especially if you're calling on the toll-free line. During each even hour of the Saturday Night Blues and Blues Me Until 3, we're going to hear Asamu Johnson and the Associates of the Blues, who will be at Martin Luther King Park in Grand Rapids for the African American Arts and Music Festival tomorrow at noon. This hour, we have our hourly selection from our Saturday Night feature artist, Maria Muldaur, who was born 83 years ago on this date back in 1943. This hour, we have music from the latest CDs by Roosevelt Hoover III, John Primer, Rick Vito, Duke Tomato, Mike Golden, and Denise LaGrassa. Right now, we're going to begin this hour with our second request, which also was requested by Jim in Spring Lake. Here's Etta James doing her rendition of the Creedence Clearwater Revival song, Born on the Bayou.

0: 88.5 FM and 95.3 FM. WGVU Saturday Night Blues. That was Muddy Waters by request with Got My Mojo Working. That went out to Jim in Spring Lake from his sister Julie in Grand Rapids. Before that, guitarist Rick Vito from his new CD Slide Master. That's on the Momojo record label, an all-instrumental CD. We heard The Big Beat. Before that, Denise LaGrassa from her current CD, Crossroads Communion. From that, the song Go Down Laughing Good. Also in that set, we did our hourly selection from our Saturday Night feature artist, Maria Muldaur, who was born 83 years ago on this date back in 1943. We heard Maria do a Bob Dylan love song from Maria Muldaur Sings Love Songs of Bob Dylan, the song Heart of Mine. We started out that set and our second hour together, Saturday Night Blues, with Etta James by request doing the Creedence Clearwater Revival CCR tune, Born on the Bayou. 10:20 is the time at GVU-FM. Still ahead, we have yet another request and dedication going out to Jim in Spring Lake from his sister Julie. We have John Lee Hooker next on Saturday Night Blues.
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0: 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WGVU, Saturday Night Blues. That was organist Roosevelt Hoover III from his new CD, Backyard Blues. We heard his updated rendition of the Jimmy Smith song, Back at the Chicken Shack. And before that, Mike Golden from his current CD, While I Can, on the Blind Raccoon record label. From that, the song Deadwood. We started out that set with John Lee Hooker by request, Boom Boom. 10:36 is the time at GVU-FM. The weather for tonight, partly cloudy with a slight chance of rain and the low in the lower 60s. Currently, we're in the lower 70s, 72 degrees near the lake shore, 71 degrees inland in downtown Grand Rapids.
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0: 88.5 FM and 95.3 FM WGVU Saturday Night Blues. That was Jeff Healey by request with It's Only Money. That's also a sample money song you can expect to hear next weekend when we do our membership drive. Before Jeff Healey, we heard John Primer from his current CD, John Primer and Friends, tribute to Teresa's Lounge on the BHP record label from That Mean Old World. We started out that set with a Samu Johnson and the Associates of the Blues, Carry Your Load. 10:50 is the time at GVU FM. I'll take the time to go over the blues happenings with you. Tomorrow at noon, Samu Johnson and the Associates of the Blues are at the Martin Luther King Park Community Center as part of the Grand Rapids African American Arts and Music Festival. Every Tuesday night at 6, Captain Kirk hosts a weekly blues music jam at the Fillmore, located at 4318 South Division in Wyoming. Every Thursday night at 6, there's a weekly blues music jam at Chicago Beef Joint. Chicago Beef Joint is located at 822 Ottawa Avenue Northwest in Grand Rapids. The Weasel Malone Band will host it Thursday. Next week, next Saturday, September 19th at 3 p.m., the Boston Square Neighborhood Association presents Samu Johnson and the Associates of the Blues at this address, 1551 Kalamazoo Avenue, Southeast in Grand Rapids. Also next week, next Saturday, Rochelle and the Spoilers are on board the Grand Lady Riverboat that starts in Jenison, goes down the Grand River, turns around, and goes upstream, returning back to Jenison. The boarding time is 4:30. This is the only Rochelle and the Spoilers gig for the remainder of 2026. And that's not all for next Saturday. Next week at 6 p.m., Vincent Hayes plays solo at Off the Chain Brewing in Grand Haven. On Sunday, September 20th, the West Michigan Blues Society Cottage Fever Blues Show takes place at Billy's Lounge. As with all Sunday afternoon gigs at Billy's, doors open at 1. The music starts at 2 with the Feral Cats, and at 3 a jam session starts. If you're a musician who'd like to participate in the jam session, please arrive at Billy's early. Billy's is located at 1437 Wealthy Street Southeast in the East Town section of Grand Rapids. Also on Sunday, September 20th, WGVU-FM Public Media presents Jazz, Blues, and Neighbors Like You, hosted by Fulton Street Pub in downtown Grand Rapids, just west of the GVSU downtown Grand Rapids campus. The music includes Big Timmy and the Heavy Chevys, Mark Lavingood, the Terraplane Blues Band, and Lafayette Gunther Jr. All proceeds go toward our beloved WGVU Public Media. There you have it. Blues happenings. We'll do it again in about another hour just for you on GVU. Coming up, we have another request going out to Hank in Muskegon. A request to hear Etta James do an Alice Cooper song. That's next on Saturday Night Blues.
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0: 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WGVU Saturday Night Blues. That was Etta James by request doing her rendition of the old Alice Cooper song, Only Women Bleed. Coming up, we have our third hour together of Saturday Night Blues, and we have the weather forecast too, just for you on GVU.
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0: WGVU weather for tonight. Partly cloudy with a slight chance of rain and the low in the lower 60s. Tomorrow, partly sunny, windy, and cooler with the high in the lower 70s. Tomorrow night, partly cloudy with the low in the upper 50s. Monday, partly cloudy with a high in the lower 70s. Currently, we're in the lower 70s. 72 degrees near the lakeshore. 71 degrees inland in downtown Grand Rapids. 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I'm Greg Blubin, about to begin the third hour of Saturday Night Blues. If you have any blues requests, you can phone in your blues requests. We have open lines to do so. 458-8850. That's the request line for anybody listening within the greater Grand Rapids area. If you're listening from somewhere beyond the greater Grand Rapids area, we have the toll-free line available for you to request your blues favorites at. The toll-free line is 1-877-723-9488. Again, that's 1-877-723-9488. Let me know you're out there. Let me know you're listening. Let me know what your blues favorites are, and let me know where you're calling from, especially if you're calling on the toll-free line. Besides your requests, we have our final selection from our Saturday night feature artist, Maria Muldaur, who was born 83 years gone to state back in 1943. This hour, we have music from the latest CDs by the Name Droppers, Imani Burnham, the Carmen Ratty Band, Nikki T and the Snake Charmers, and Stacy Mitchart. Right now, we're going to begin this hour with Rochelle and the Spoilers. As I have been mentioning during the blues happenings, they are going to be on the Grand Lady Riverboat next week, next Saturday. And 4:30 is the time. That's also the final gig of 2026 for Rochelle and the Spoilers. So right now we're going to begin this hour with something that's, well, it's one of their slow songs. And here we are with Rochelle and the Spoilers starting the third hour of Saturday Night Blues.

0: 88.5 FM and 95.3 FM WGVU Saturday Night Blues. That was Stacy Mitchart with Charlie Musselwhite on harmonica. The song Flip It to the Other Side. I call that the pancake song. And it certainly would make a good song for an IHOP commercial, in my humble opinion. Flip It to the Other Side by Stacy Mitchart from his new CD, No Rhyme or Reason. Before that, the title track from the new CD by the Carmen Ratty Band, Come to Me, on the Momo Joe record label. We did our final selection from our Saturday night feature artist, Maria Muldaur, who was born 83 years ago on this date back in 1943. From Maria Muldaur Sings Love Songs of Bob Dylan, we heard her do the Bob Dylan song, Make You Feel My Love. And I must say, I definitely prefer her vocals of that beautiful love song than I do Bob Dylan's vocalizing of it. I don't always like to give my opinion on things, and it doesn't necessarily reflect the view of anybody else, but I must say that's a very lovely version of that Dylan song that Maria did. We started out that set and our third hour together, Saturday Night Blues, with Rochelle and the Spoilers, the group that's going to be aboard the Grand Lady Riverboat next week, next Saturday at 4:30. The song we did was Crazy World. 11:21 is the time at GVU FM. It's time for me to tell you some good news. And that is that the Grand Valley Laker football team won their first Saturday game and conference game down in Ashland, Ohio. They defeated Ashland by the score of 20-10. And we, of course, do this every football season. When the Grand Valley Laker football team wins, the song Jockstrap Blues gets the spins. So we are going to hear Jockstrap Blues by Stuart Cunningham and the Sports Jazz Ensemble as we celebrate the Lakers' victory in their first Saturday game of the season and their first conference game. Now, they did have a few Thursday games before this weekend, but anyway, we are celebrating what just happened next on Saturday Night Blues.
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2: 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No, I'm not talking about Philly or Houston or New Orleans. I'm talking about Hartford, Connecticut. 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I'm Christian McBride.
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0: 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WGVU, Saturday Night Blues. That was Nikki T and the Snake Charmers from their current CD, Ain't Wasting Time, the song Waiting on the Sunshine. Before that, the Name Droppers from their new CD, Let's Live Together on the Blind Raccoon record label. From that, Gray-Haired Blues, we started out that set by celebrating the Grand Valley Laker football team's first Saturday win and first conference win down in Ashland, Ohio. They defeated Ashland by the score of 20-10. So with that added to the two Thursday games they played, that means the Lakers have a 3-0 record. So way to go, Lakers. Yes. And again, every time the Grand Valley Laker football team wins, that song Jockstrap Blues gets the spins. 11:35 is the time at GVU-FM. The weather for tonight, partly cloudy with a slight chance of rain in the low in the lower 60s. Currently, we're still in the lower 70s, 71 degrees near the lakeshore, and even 70 degrees inland in downtown Grand Rapids.
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3: I'll kiss you once. I'll kiss you twice. I'll kiss you three times, baby, just to break the ice.

Let's rap a while. You see, I'm kind of lonely too. And loneliness is a really bad thing if you let it get the best of you.

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That's okay. That's the most important thing. I want to know you. I said, I want to know you.

0: 88.5 FM and 95.3 FM. WGVU Saturday Night Blues. That was Albert King with I'll Play the Blues for You. And before that, Imani Burnham from his new CD, Roots and Wings, on the Blind Pig record label. From that, the song I Wanna Know. We started out that set with the Weasel Malone Band from their most recent CD, I'll Take the Blame, on the Weasel Words record label. From that, the song It Ain't Me. 11:50 is the time at GVU FM. I'd take the time to go over the blues happenings with you, beginning with what goes on tomorrow. Tomorrow at noon, Asamu Johnson and the Associates of the Blues are at the Martin Luther King Park Community Center as part of the Grand Rapids African American Arts and Music Festival. Every Tuesday night at 6, Captain Kirk hosts a weekly blues music jam at the Fillmore, located at 4318 South Division in Wyoming. Every Thursday night at 6, there's a weekly blues music jam at Chicago Beef Joint. Chicago Beef Joint is located at 822 Ottawa Avenue Northwest in Grand Rapids. The Weasel Malone Band will host it Thursday. Next week, on Saturday, September 19th, at 3 p.m., the Boston Square Neighborhood Association presents Asamu Johnson and the Associates of the Blues at this address, 1551 Kalamazoo Avenue Southeast in Grand Rapids. Also next Saturday, September 19th, Rochelle and the Spoilers are on board the Grand Lady Riverboat that starts in Jenison, goes down the Grand River, turns around, and goes upstream, returning back to Jenison. The boarding time is 4:30. This is the only Rochelle and the Spoilers gig for the remainder of 2026. Also, next week, next Saturday, at 6 p.m., Vince Hayes plays solo at Off the Chain in Grand Haven. On Sunday, September 20th, the West Michigan Blues Society Cottage Fever Blues Show takes place at Billy's Lounge. As with all Sunday afternoon gigs at Billy's, doors open at 1. The music starts at 2 with the Feral Cats. And at 3, a jam session starts. If you're a musician who'd like to participate in the jam session, please arrive at Billy's early. Billy's is located at 1437 Wealthy Street Southeast in the East Town section of Grand Rapids. Also, on September 20th, WGVU Public Media presents Jazz, Blues, and Neighbors Like You, hosted by Fulton Street Pub in downtown Grand Rapids, just west of the GVSU downtown campus. The music includes Big Timmy and the Heavy Chevys, Mark Lavingood, the Terraplane Blues Band, and Lafayette Gunter Jr. All proceeds go toward our beloved WGVU Public Media. There you have it. Blues happenings. We'll do it again in about another hour just for you on GVU. Well, I mentioned Vincent Hayes will do a solo gig next Saturday night at Off the Chain in Grand Haven. So we haven't played Vincent Hayes yet, so we're going to play him next on Saturday Night Blues.
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1: 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That's Vincent Hayes with my guitar and my baby. Vincent Hayes, he plays solo next Saturday night at Off the Chain in Grand Haven. Well, we are 1 minute into the new day. 1 minute into Sunday, September 13th, 2026. I'd like to say happy Sunday to each and every one of our listeners who's listening right now. Coming up, we will be taking the Saturday Night Blues into the early morning hours of Sunday, September 13th, 2026. We have coming up Blues with Me until 3. 3 more hours of live blues radio. That's Man Did Not Canned! And we have the weather forecast, too, just for you on GVU.
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1: WGVU weather for the overnight hours, partly cloudy with only a slight chance of showers and the low in the lower 60s. For later on today on this Sunday, partly sunny, windy, and cooler with the high in the lower 70s. For your Sunday night, partly cloudy with the low in the upper 50s. Monday, partly cloudy with the high in the lower 70s. Currently, our temperatures remain in the lower 70s. 71 degrees near the lakeshore and even 70 degrees in downtown Grand Rapids. 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I'm Greg Blubin, taking you from the Saturday Night Blues into the early morning hours of Sunday, September 13th, 2026. This is Blues with Me until 3. 3 more hours of live blues radio. That's Man Did Not Canned! And because we're Man Did Not Canned, that means that we can take your blues requests. So if you're going to be near your radio or whatever you're listening to us on, if you're going to be with us for the next 3 hours, maybe you might want to request some of your blues favorites. If you care to do so, you can do so. We have open lines to take your requests. 458-8850 is the request line for anybody listening within the Greater Grand Rapids area. If you're listening from somewhere beyond the Greater Grand Rapids area, we have the toll-free line available for you to request your blues favorites at. The toll-free line is 1-877-723-9488. Again, that's 1-877-723-9488. Let me know you're out there. Let me know you're listening. Let me know what your blues favorites are. And let me know where you're calling from, especially if you're calling on the toll-free line. Now that it's September 13th, we have a Sunday feature artist who will hear each hour during the remainder of our time together, and that's pianist and vocalist Charles Brown, who was born 104 years ago in the state back in 1922. This hour, we have music from the latest CDs by Young Dell, Roosevelt Hoover III, Denise LaGrassa, and Rick Vito. Right now, it's time to begin the new day and midnight hour with a midnight song, and the midnight song that we're going to do just for you on GVU is the Midnight Special by Creedence Clearwater Revival.

0: FM and 95.3 FM WGVU. Blues with me until 3. That's Roosevelt Hoover III from his new CD, Backyard Blues. We heard his updated rendition of the old Sly and the Family Stone song that was a hit 53 years ago, back in the fall of 1973, If You Want Me to Stay. Before that, we did our hourly selection from our Sunday feature artist, Charles Brown. Charles is born 104 years ago on this date, back in 1922. We did one of his most famous songs, Driftin' Blues. We started out that set, the new day at midnight hour, with the midnight song, The Midnight Special, done by Creedence Clearwater Revival. 12:19 is the time at GVU FM. Still ahead, we have music from the new self-titled CD by Young Rel. Young Rel, he plays guitar, plays harmonica, and he sings. His new CD is a self-titled one, and we'll hear Young Rel next on Blues with me until 3.
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0: 101.5 FM and 95.3 FM WGVU Blues and Me Until 3. That was B.B. King with Midnight Believer. And before that, Rick Vito from his new CD Slide Master. And the Momo Joe record label from that all-instrumental CD, we did The Danger Zone, one of Rick's very own compositions. We started out that set with new music from Young Rel. Young Rel with his self-titled CD on the Little Village record label. From that, we did the song Tomorrow. 12:34 is the time at GVU-FM. The weather for the overnight hours, partly cloudy with just a slight chance of showers and the low in the lower 60s. Currently, it's 70 degrees near the lakeshore, 1 degree cooler inland where it's 69 degrees in downtown Grand Rapids.
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4: 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From Dorsey, Goodman, and Herman to Oliver Nelson, Gerald Wilson, and Stan Kenton. From Maynard Ferguson and Buddy Rich to Bob Minzer, Gordon Goodwin, Christian McBride, and more. Basically big bands. 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

0: 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WGVU, Bluesmento 3. That was Ireland's original blues man, Rory Gallagher, with his short, snappy instrumental, The Loop. Before that, Denise LaGrassa from her current CD, A Crossroads Communion, the song Joyride. Bob Dylan was in that set with some of his blues, Pledging My Time. And we started out that set with Asamu Johnson and the Associates of the Blues, Blues You Can Use. 12:50 is the time at GVU FM, and I'll give you some blues you can use in terms of the blues happenings going on. This Sunday afternoon at noon, Asamu Johnson and the Associates of the Blues are at the Martin Luther King Park Community Center as part of the Grand Rapids African American Arts and Music Festival. Every Tuesday night at 6, Captain Kirk hosts a weekly blues music jam at the Fillmore, located at 4318 South Division in Wyoming. Every Thursday night at 6, there's a weekly blues music jam at Chicago Beef Joint. Chicago Beef Joint is located at 822 Ottawa Avenue Northwest in Grand Rapids. The Weasel Malone Band will host it Thursday. On Saturday, September 19th at 3 p.m., the Boston Square Neighborhood Association presents Asamu Johnson and the Associates of the Blues at this address, 1551 Kalamazoo Avenue Southeast in Grand Rapids. On Saturday, September 19th, Rochelle and the Spoilers are on board the Grand Lady River boat that starts in Jenison, goes down the Grand River, turns around, and goes upstream, returning back to Jenison. The boarding time is 4:30. This is the only Rochelle and the Spoilers gig for the remainder of 2026. Also on Saturday, September 19th at 6 p.m., Vincent Hayes plays solo at Off the Chain Brewing in Grand Haven. On Sunday, September 20th, the West Michigan Blues Society Cottage Fever Blues Show takes place at Billy's Lounge. As with all Sunday afternoon gigs at Billy's, doors open at 1. The music starts at 2 with the Feral Cats, and at 3 a jam session starts. If you're a musician who'd like to participate in the jam session, please arrive at Billy's early. Billy's is located at 1437 Wealthy Street, Southeast, in the East Town section of Grand Rapids. Also on September 20th, WGVU Public Media presents Jazz, Blues, and Neighbors Like You, hosted by Fulton Street Pub in downtown Grand Rapids, just west of the GVSU downtown Grand Rapids campus. The music includes Big Timmy and the Heavy Chevys, Mark Lavingood, the Terraplane Blues Band, and Lafayette Gunter Jr. All proceeds go toward our beloved WGVU Public Media. There you have it, Blues Happenings. We'll do it again in about another hour just for you on GVU. Coming up, we have one of our all-time heavily requested tunes, this time going out to Cutler and Montague. It's by Gary Moore. And if you're a regular listener of the Weekend Blues Programming, I think you know just exactly what that requested song is. And it's next on Blues With Me Until 3.
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0: 95.5 FM and 95.3 FM WGVU Blues with me until 3. That's one of our all-time heavily requested tunes, Still Got the Blues by Gary Moore. And we still do have blues for you on GVU. In fact, we have 2 more hours worth of Blues with Me until 3. 2 more hours left of Live Blues Radio. That's Mandanock Hand. And we have the weather forecast too, just for you on GVU.
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0: WGVU weather for the overnight hours, partly cloudy with only a slight chance of showers and the low in the lower 60s. For later on today, on this Sunday, partly sunny, windy, and cooler with the high in the lower 70s. For your Sunday night, partly cloudy with the low in the upper 50s. Monday, partly cloudy with the high in the lower 70s. Currently, it's 70 degrees near the lakeshore, 69 degrees inland in downtown Grand Rapids. 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I'm Greg Blubin. I'm with you for 2 hours. 2 hours of blues with me until 3. 2 hours left of Live Blues Radio. That's Mandanock Hand. Because we're Mandanock Hand, that means that we can take your blues requests. So if you're going to be near your radio or whatever you're listening to us on, if you're going to be with us for the next 2 hours, maybe you might want to request some of your blues favorites. If you care to do so, you can do so by calling 458-8850. That's a request line for anybody listening within the greater Grand Rapids area. If you're listening from somewhere beyond the greater Grand Rapids area, we have the toll-free line available for you to request your blues favorites at. The toll-free line is 1-877-723-9488. Again, that's 1-877-723-9488. Let me know you're out there. Let me know you're listening. Let me know what your blues favorites are, and let me know where you're calling from, especially if you're calling on the toll-free line. Now, we are all caught up on everything that's been requested thus far. We have only 2 more hours left together, and we have open lines to take your requests. So, let's see those phone lights light up. I'm going to plug those numbers again. Hopefully you will want to hear something. 458-8850 is the request line for anybody in the greater Grand Rapids area. And if you're beyond the greater Grand Rapids area, you can call toll-free at 1-877-723-9488. That's 1-877-723-9488. We do have open lines to take your requests and 2 more hours left together. Besides your requests, we have our hourly selection from our Sunday feature artist, Charles Brown, who was born 104 years ago on this date back in 1922. This hour, we have music from the latest CDs by Stacy Mitchart, the Name Droppers, Amani Burnham, the Carmen Ratty Band, and Nikki T and the Snake Charmers. Right now, we're going to begin with a request to do B.B. King, So that's who we'll bring. B.B. King with The Thrill Is Gone.

Here's the title track from the new CD by the Name Droppers on Blues With Me Until 3.

0: 88.5 FM and 95.3 FM WGVU, Blues Me Until 3. That's the title track from the new CD by the Name Droppers. Let's Live Together on the Blind Raccoon record label. Before that, we heard the title track from the new Imani Burnham CD, Roots and Wings, on the Blind Pig record label. We started out that set in the 1AMR with B.B. King by request, The Thrill Is Gone. 1:20 is the time at GVU FM. Still ahead, we have music from our Sunday feature artist, Charles Brown, who was born 104 years ago in the state back in 1922. So Charles is next on Blues With Me Until 3.
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WGVU Blues with me until 3. That was Stacy Mitchart from his new CD, No Rhyme or Reason, the song We Blew It. Before that, we did our hourly selection from our Sunday feature artist, Charles Brown. Charles was born 104 years ago on this date back in 1922. We heard Route 66, a song that, well, quite a few artists had done besides Charles, ranging from Nat King Cole to the Rolling Stones. And that song certainly is a famous song because, well, Route 66 was a famous highway, and people even up to this day still travel U.S. 66, or what used to be U.S. 66. 1:32 is the time at

0: GVU-FM. The weather for the overnight hours, partly cloudy with only a slight chance of showers and the low in the lower 60s. Currently, it's 70 degrees near the lake shore, 69 degrees inland in downtown Grand Rapids.
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2: 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No, I'm not talking about Philly or Houston or New Orleans. I'm talking about Hartford, Connecticut. 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I'm Christian McBride.
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0: 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WGVU, Blues Live till 5. That was Stevie Ray Vaughan and Double Trouble doing their rendition of the Jimi Hendrix song Little Wing. Before that, we did some more slow blues in there. We heard Nikki T and the Snake Charmers from their current CD with Lead Me On. Before the two slow blues songs, we started that set with the Weasel Malone Band from their I'll Take the Blame CD on the Weezer Words record label, the song Badass Man. 1:50 is the time at GVU FM. I'll take the time to go over the blues happenings with you. This Sunday at noon, Samu Johnson and the Associates of the Blues are at the Martin Luther King Park Community Center as part of the Grand Rapids African American Arts and Music Festival. Every Tuesday night at 6, Captain Kirk hosts a weekly blues music jam at the Fillmore, located at 4318 South Division in Wyoming. Every Thursday night at 6, there's a weekly blues music jam at Chicago Beef Joint. Chicago Beef Joint is located at 822 Ottawa Avenue, Northwest in Grand Rapids. The Weasel Malone Band will host it Thursday. On Saturday, September 19th, the first thing on Saturday, September 19th, at 3 p.m., the Boston Square Neighborhood Association presents Samu Johnson and the Associates of the Blues at this address, 1531 Kalamazoo Avenue Southeast in Grand Rapids. Also on Saturday, September 19th, Rochelle and the Spoilers are on board the Grand Lady Riverboat that starts in Jenison, goes down the Grand River, turns around, and goes upstream, returning back to Jenison. The boarding time is 4:30. This is the only Rochelle and the Spoilers gig for the remainder of 2026. Also on next Saturday at 6, Vincent Hayes plays solo at Off the Chain in Grand Haven. On Sunday, September 20th, the West Michigan Blues Society Cottage Fever Blues Show takes place at Billy's Lounge. As with all Sunday afternoon gigs at Billy's, doors open at 1. The music starts at 2 with the Feral Cats. And at 3, a jam session starts. If you're a musician who'd like to participate in the jam session, please arrive at Billy's early. Billy's is located at 1437 Welty Street, southeast in the East Town section of Grand Rapids. Also on Sunday, September 20th, WGVU Public Media presents Jazz, Blues, and Neighbors Like You, hosted by Fulton Street Pub in downtown Grand Rapids, just west of the GVSU downtown campus. The music includes Big Timmy and the Heavy Chevys, Mark Lavingood, the Terraplane Blues Band, and Lafayette Gunter Jr. All proceeds go toward our beloved WGVU FM public media. Our public media in general with both radio and TV, but anyway, you get the idea. So there you have it, blues happenings. We'll do it. We'll just go over the events that are going on between now and Friday night at 10 when I'm expected back here in the air chair. We'll just give you those gigs, the most immediate ones, in our final hour, in about another hour. 1:54 is the time. GVU FM still ahead. We have something new from the new CD by the Carmen Ready Band next on Blues With Me Until 3.
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0: 88.5 FM and 95.3 FM WGVU Blues with me until 3. That's something new from the new CD by the Carmen Ratty Band featuring Jill Dineen on vocals. The CD's Come to Me on the Momo Joe record label, and from that, for the first time, we did one that that Jill wrote herself. I can see. Well, I can see the clock, and we have one more hour left to go. We have one more hour left of Blues with Me until 3. One more hour left of Live Blues Radio. That's Mandanock Hand, and we have the weather forecast, too, just for you on GVU.
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0: WGVU weather for the overnight hours, partly cloudy with only a slight chance of showers, and the low in the lower 60s. For later on today on this Sunday, partly sunny, windy, and cooler with a high in the lower 70s. For your Sunday night, partly cloudy with a low in the upper 50s. Monday, partly cloudy with a high in the lower 70s. Currently, it's 70 degrees near the lake shore, 69 degrees inland in downtown Grand Rapids at, yeah, 69 degrees in downtown Grand Rapids. 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I'm Greg Blubin. I'm with you for one more of Blues with Me until 3. One more left of Live Blues Radio. That's Mandanock Hand. Besides your request, we have our final selection from our Sunday feature artist, Charles Brown, who was born 104 years ago on this date back in 1922. Because of it's the 13th of the month, that means that we're going to play the 13 is My Number song, No Place to Go, by the Charlie Daniels Band. Before we get to any of that, however, we have to begin the 2 a.m. hour with the 2 a.m. song. And the 2 a.m. song that we're going to do just for you on GVU to start the hour of two with is our original 2 a.m. song. It's 2 a.m. by Shamika Copeland.

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0: 88.5 FM and 95.3 FM WGVU Blues with me until 3. That was B.B. King with Why I Sing the Blues. And that concluded our long music jam. Before that, Jimi Hendrix with Red House. Prior to that, we did our 13 is My Number song. That song is always played if the 13th of any given month is on a Friday, Saturday, or Sunday. No Place to Go by the Charlie Daniels Band. That's the 13 is My Number song, in case you didn't know. Before that, we heard Roosevelt Hoover III from his new CD, Backyard Blues, the instrumental Sissy Strut. We did our final selection from our Sunday feature artist, Charles Brown, who was born 104 years ago on this date back in 1922. We heard Charles Brown and Maria Muldaur together doing G-Baby Ain't I Good to You. We started out the long music jam in 2 a.m. hour with the 2 a.m. song. It's 2 a.m. by Shamika Copeland. 2:40 is the time at GVFM. Here's a final look at the weather for the overnight hours. Partly cloudy with only a slight chance of showers and the low in the lower 60s. For later on today and this Sunday, partly sunny, windy, and cooler with the high in the lower 70s. Currently, it's 70 degrees near the lakeshore. A little cooler inland. We're at 68 degrees in downtown Grand Rapids.
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0: 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WGVU. Bluesamento 3. That was Shamika Copeland with Not Tonight. Before that, we heard Asamu Johnson and the Associates of the Blues with Baby Baby. 2:50 is the time at GVU FM. I'll take the time to go over just the blues happenings going on between now and Friday night at 10 when I'm expected back here in the air chair. This Sunday afternoon at noon, Asamu Johnson and the Associates of the Blues are at the Martin Luther King Park Community Center as part of the Grand Rapids African American Arts and Music Festival. Every Tuesday night at 6, Captain Kirk hosts a weekly blues music jam at the Fillmore, located at 4318 South Division in Wyoming. And every Thursday night at 6, there's a weekly blues music jam at Chicago Beef Joint. Chicago Beef Joint is located at 822 Ottawa Avenue Northwest in Grand Rapids. The Weasel Malone Band will host it Thursday. There you have it, just the blues happenings going on between now and Friday night at 10, when I'm expected back here in the air chair. Coming up, we're going to close out with some Albert Collins on Blues With Me until 3.
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0: 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Blues of me till 3. That's Albert Collins with Lights Are On But Nobody's Home. Well, that's going to do it for Blues of me until 3. This is WGVU FM Allendale, WGVS Whitehall, and W237CZFM Grand Rapids, a service of Grand Valley State University. I'll be back Friday night at 10. Hopefully you'll join me then for Friday Night Blues. Until Friday night at 10, this is Greg Blubin wishing you a good rest of your weekend and a good week ahead of you. And don't forget, we are doing our fall membership drive next week, so please show your enthusiasm. Until Friday, this is Greg Blubin saying goodbye.
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2: 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Each week, we examine the forgotten pages of blues heritage, dusting off records by obscure and unknown artists, as well as the immortal blues men. So we hope you'll take the time to listen along with us on Blues Before Sunrise. Yeah.

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Alligator, alligator meat.

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0: can really all reach. Oh, yeah.
1: There's Timmy Rogers on the Coral label and Alligator Meat from December of 1950. And it gets us started on this week's edition of Blues Before Sunrise. It's the Blues Heritage Showcase. I'm your host, Steve Cushing. We'll be here for the next 5 hours blowing the dust off of some of the forgotten sounds in Blues Heritage. We've got all sorts of great things to send in your direction this week. Our opening set is Louis Jordan.

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1: Get away from that, boy.
2: All right, Louis Jordan and the Timpani Five with our opening set this week. We started with Caledonia. The Caledonia Boogie is actually what it's called from January of 1945. Then Let the Good Times Roll from June of 1946. And we wrapped it up with a two-parter. It was on the A and the B side of the same 78. Saturday Night Fish Fry, Parts 1 and 2, from August of 1949. That's our opening set this week on Blues Before Sunrise. Here's guys that generally we save for hour number 2, but I thought as long as we're rocking real early here, let's check out Don and Dewey.

Yeah, one of the overlooked acts in the early days of rock and roll. These are from the 1950s, later 50s, 57, 58, 59. It's Don and Dewey. It's actually Don Harris and Dewey Terry were their names. We started off with a side from February of 1957 and the Jungle Hop. Then Miss Sue had Money on Every Hand from January 1957. Kokomo Joe Without a Tail, Cutest Monkey in the Jungle from March of 1958. And finally from January 1957, Hey Thelma, Don and Dewey. And it all happens here on Blues Before Sunrise. It's our first hour. Most of the time it's jazz related. I don't know what we've got here. I think we've got some R&B. Here's one that came in the mail this week, and it's pretty much new stuff for me. I don't know how I got this far without being familiar with Rudy Green. Folks over at Jasmine in the UK issued a side with almost 30 recordings, 30 tracks on it. The Rudy Green Story, Juicy Fruit. I see, I think, 9 different labels that he was on. And we've got a handful here from the 1950s. Again, it's Rudy Green. I Had a Feeling.

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Yeah, that's Rudy Green. Again, I picked up a package on the Jasmine label called The Rudy Green Story, Juicy Fruit. But signs that we listened to, I Had a Feeling from December of 1953. Then Meet My Baby, October 1953. Highway Number 1 from April of 1955. And we wrapped it up with a piece called Lonesome from December of 1956. And I was noticing as I was looking for dates on the titles that I selected that a lot of the recordings that he did were for the Chance label. And that was based here in Chicago. There are also things on Excello, Club 51. That's a real obscure in Chicago. Also the Bullet label out of Nashville. So apparently the guy got around. And from the sound of those, we'll have to keep him in mind. We can work him into the rotation. You're tuned to Blues Before Sunrise. I'm Steve Cushing. It's hour number one, The Sounds of Bronzeville. How about some sides by Little Esther?

There's a handful of sides by Little Esther recorded for the Savoy label with Johnny Otis and his bands during the 1950s. I Get a Longing in My Heart from May of 1956, and then a pair from February 1959. First, It's So Good, and then Do My Baby Ever Think of Me, Little Esther. You're tuned to Blues Before Sunrise. How about some Hep Harmony? It's been a while. We're just about due. We've got the Delta Rhythm Boys here. This is from April of 1949.

0: That's the way. She do the double body girl. Double body girl. Ah, right there. She takes that like
1: more than the horses. Here comes the elephant.
0: Get away from that cage there, Steve. That monkey'll grab you there in a minute.
1: Oh, you ain't scared of monkeys, is you?
0: Yeah, I'm scared of monkeys.
1: You don't have to be scared of monkeys. Monkeys is the nearest things to human folk.
0: I wouldn't care.
1: You learned that in Revolution. I suppose you know what revolution is.
0: Yeah, revolution is a war.
1: Ain't you talking about the old style revolution? I'm talking about the new style. Revolution means that a man comes from a monkey.
0: You don't mean tell me you believe that bullshit.
1: I didn't believe it at first, but the more I see of you, the suspiciouser I get.
0: Now, here, don't you call me no monkey.
1: I didn't call you a monkey.
0: Well, don't you done it.
1: I wouldn't call you a monkey.
0: All right, then.
1: Well, I wouldn't even stop.
0: Well, that's all right.
1: The monkey, I don't know what you is, therefore I don't know what you come from. You is too little for a man and too big for a monkey. Look here, what did you come from anyhow?
0: I come from Georgia.
1: I ain't talking about that. I'm talking about your generators. What did you spring from?
0: Right out in the cotton fields of Georgia.
1: You couldn't. Cotton fields don't produce nothing but cotton, and cotton is white.
0: All cotton ain't white.
1: Bound to be white.
0: Some cotton is black.
1: When is cotton black?
0: When it's dyed.
1: When it's what?
0: Dyed.
1: Yeah, but you are living, though. What I'm trying to get at is your ancestors.
0: He didn't have none.
1: You did have ancestors.
0: Oh, no, she never.
1: Everybody had ancestors.
0: All my ancestors was uncles.
1: I ain't talking about your ancestors, brothers. I'm talking about your forefathers.
0: I never had no forefathers.
1: You did have forefathers.
0: Oh, go with me.
1: Everybody had forefathers.
0: If everybody had forefathers, there wouldn't be enough to go around. What is you talking about? Yo, let me ask you something. Does you believe in reincremation?
1: Does I believe in what?
0: Is you a reincremator?
1: I ain't gonna let you change the subject. I got to make a parallel to you so you'll understand what I'm talking about.
0: Go ahead and make
1: now
0: it.
1: Now get my parallel.
0: Go ahead.
1: Take smoke.
0: Yeah.
1: What does smoke come from?
0: Come from the chimney.
1: I ain't talking about what it comes through. I'm talking about what it comes from. Smoke comes from coal.
0: Smoke comes from the fire.
1: All right, then, what the fire come from?
0: Stove.
1: But what put the fire in the stove?
0: The janitor. Who you think put it in there?
1: You're reading my question again. You know good and well that smoke come from coal. Smoke is coal used to be.
0: No, coal is heavy and smoke is light. There you is.
1: Smoke is light?
0: Yeah.
1: Smoke is dark.
0: I ain't talking about the reflection of smoke. I'm talking about the weight of smoke.
1: You don't weigh smoke?
0: Yes, you do.
1: All right, then, how much does smoke weigh?
0: Well, that's according to the size of the smoke. Now, smoke like you ought to weigh about...
1: Yeah, you call me a smoke, I'll knock your brains out.
2: Miller and Lyle from 1927, a piece they call Evolution. This is a flip side of The Lost Aviators. Again, it's Flournoy Miller, Aubrey Lyles. Before that, we heard Albert Ammons and the St. Louis Blues from August of 1928. This is sort of cool because it was done at the Mercury Studios in Chicago. And if I'm not mistaken, those were actually at the Civic Opera House. And here on this particular session, we have father and son, or as we say in Chicago, father and son, Gene Ammons and Albert Ammons. His father played piano. Gene Ammons was on the session. Marvin Randolph on trumpet. Ike Perkins on guitar. Israel Crosby bass. Alvin Burroughs on the drums. And once again, it's the St. Louis Blues from August 1948. And we started with the Delta Rhythm Boys, Don't Ask Me Why, from April of 1949. You're tuned to Blues Before Sunrise. We're going to pause and identify the station, and we'll be back with hour number two to take us up to station ID. Let's call on Eddie Lockjaw Davis. This goes back to December 1946, and he calls it Red Pepper.

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1: It's hour number two, this week's Blues Before Sunrise.

All right, it's Nappy Brown down in the alley from October 1959 on the Atlantic label. Gets us started on hour number two. It's Blues Before Sunrise, the Blues Heritage Showcase. I'm your host, Steve Cushing, and here is the first of a handful of sides by Ray Charles.

0: good.
1: Ray Charles here on Blues Before Sunrise. We had, six in a row. And they were all the later recordings, things that he did for ABC. He started out, he was well known when he switched over to the Atlantic label. He became well known and was more in a rock realm. But when he switched to ABC, he got to do all the string productions and orchestrations and things that Atlantic, I don't know if they discouraged him from doing it or not, but apparently he wasn't there. But later, these recordings all feature the entire works there, the chorus, the orchestra, the choral group, the whole thing. We had Hit the Road Jack from 1961. I think that was the start of it. And then Unchain My Heart also, same year, 1961. We had It's Crying Time from 1965. Also a piece called You Don't Know Me from 1962. Then we went back to the package The Genius Hits the Road. All of the songs, the titles have the word of places in them. Mississippi, Basin Street, Georgia, the whole thing. What was it? A Moonlight in Vermont, New York's My Home, the whole thing. We listened to Chattanooga Choo Choo for Chattanooga, Tennessee from March of 1960. And then from 1965, The Blue Moon over Kentucky. It's Ray Charles, it's Blues Before Sunrise, and this is Grant Jones.

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I've been crying for my baby.

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Called her on the phone this morning. She said ain't nothing shaking. My heart still aches for you, baby.

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Hey, there's Eddie Shambly and one of his hits locally, a thing called Backstreet from the year 1948, Eddie Shambly blowing the tenor. Rounds out our set, we started with two by Grant Jones on the vocals from December 1949, Crying Good Morning Blues, and then from May of 1950, You Won't Have to Cry No More. We also listened to Faye Adams and The Hammer Keeps on Ringing from October of 1956. And that brought us around to Eddie Shambly and Backstreet. You're tuned to Blues Before Sunrise. Let's change the pace here. We'll go back for some pre-war recordings. We'll start this set with Leroy Carr.

didn't even say goodbye. She went out last night and she didn't even say goodbye. How come she left me? Lord, I really don't know why. I'm going out this morning with my 45 in my hand. I'm going out this morning, my 45

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0: never seen that St. Louis, Jimmy.
1: Okay, what do you know, Jack?
0: All right, how's everything around St. Louis?
1: Fine and dandy. Spreads around Jefferson Franklin.
0: I won't sing them blues out from you, Jimmy.
1: I'll try.
2: The woman that I am loving, she takes my appetite.

Yeah, that's why people tune into this program, to hear the story of Grandpa's pipe. That's George White, Grandpa and Grandma, from January 1937. Richard M. Jones, piano, Ikey Robinson on guitar, John Lindsay on the bass. It rounds out our set. We started with a pair by Leroy Carr and Scrapper Blackwell. Leroy Carr is there on piano and vocal, Scrapper Blackwell accompanying on guitar. Take a Walk Around the Corner from August of 1934, and Scrapper really kept that one hopping. And then Leroy and the Midnight Hour Blues from March of 1932. Then one of the biggest songs of the decade, it was St. Louis, Going Down Slow was the biggest record of the decade, and I think the flip side was Monkey Face Woman from November of 1941. St. Louis, Jimmy on the vocals, Roosevelt Sykes piano, Alfred Elkins on the bass, and that brought us around to Grandpa and Grandma and Georgia White. Time for our vintage gospel set this week, and we started all with the alphabetical four.

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They closed my lungs.

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0: want to give you young people a little talk this afternoon from this subject, the devil in flying machines.
1: Amen.
0: I hear about so much of flying.
1: Amen.
0: People leaving from everywhere.
1: Amen.
0: Some going to Paris, some going to Germany, some from one place, some to another.
1: Amen.
0: Some going around the world.
2: Yes.
0: And I just hear so much about flying.
1: Amen.
0: And I want to give you young people a little talk. The devil in flying machines. When I think about it, I wonder who is operating that machine from.
1: Right.
0: I wonder, do they ever ask King Jesus get on board with them?
2: Yeah.
0: When they sail for the far and distant land.
1: Yeah.
0: Devil in his flying machine.
1: Well.
0: Why, devil not only get in his flying machine,
2: well,
0: but he gets in his automobile.
2: Yeah.
0: And call them the rest.
1: All right.
0: And not only do you get in the automobile,
1: so
0: and call them the wreck, in fact,
1: yes,
0: he gets in everything.
1: Amen.
0: He can get in. He will get in the wife.
2: Yes.
0: He'll get in the husband.
1: Well.
0: And he'll make them separate. And sometimes kill one another.
1: Well.
0: I never heard about so many men and so many women being murdered.
2: Now.
0: Just 2 days ago,
2: about
0: I heard of a woman standing in the courthouse and shooting down the judge of the court.
2: Well,
0: except the devil in the flying machine. Devil gets in everything. He's getting everything he can get in.
1: Yes,
0: he will. He's getting everything.
1: Don't
0: He sometimes will get in the whole new.
1: Yeah.
0: And make him kick you.
1: Talk to me.
0: Get in the heart.
1: All right.
0: And make him throw you.
1: All right.
0: Get in the car.
1: Well, well.
0: And make him hook you.
1: All right.
0: Devil in flying machine. Get in everything. Hear me now and then. I hear men talking about taking a trip in their flying machine.
1: All right.
0: I made it up in my mind.
1: Well,
0: but when I go up in the air, I'm beyond my way to blow. When I leave this old unfriendly world, devil in his flying machine. He got in the air. He wrecked the machine and men and women died. And the devil got in it. Knows he'll bring it down.
1: Devil
0: in his flying machine.
1: And the
0: just in the air. He's moving everywhere. Devil in his flying machine. Devil is moving.
1: All right. Isn't it?

It's the Golden West Singers from 1956, and Jesus is Everything. Before that, we had the Golden Stars, and there are about half a dozen groups named Golden Stars, and I wasn't able to find this title, Tell the Angels, at all in the book, so I don't know exactly when it was done. I would guess the middle 1950s. Golden Stars, Tell the Angels. We had a sermon from the Reverend J.M. Gates, Devil in the Flying Machine, recorded in October of 1927. And the Alphabetical Four got us started, the Book of the Seven Seals from January of 1940. We're going to pause and identify the station, and we'll be back with hour number three to take us up to station ID. Let's call on the Flowers of Joy. We won't get all of this in, but enough. It should be fun if I quit talking right now.

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2: You're tuned to hour number 5 of this week's Blues Before Sunrise.

Charioteers from March of 1940. And My Heart's on Ice, and it gets us started on this fifth and final hour of this week's Blues Before Sunrise. We're going to pick up on the second half of our special on Lefty Bates. That comes up a little later on. Right now, of course, it's the Soul Breakfast, and the Soul Breakfast begins this week with Lester Young.

and Breakfast is Served, its brother Jack McDuff, teamed with Jimmy Forrest on tenor, Lem Winchester on vibes, and Bill Elliott on the drums on the Prestige label. That's a thing called Tough Duff from July of 1960. It rounds out our Soul Breakfast. We started with Lester Young from December of 1945 and These Foolish Things. We listened to Arthur Prysock on the Verve label from May 1967, Everybody's Somebody's Fool. We also listened to Georgia Carr from May of 1952 and The Sun Forgot to Shine This Morning, recorded for the Capitol label. If I remember correctly, isn't Georgia Carr the woman that later went to Australia and hosted a TV program there? I believe she was the one who did that. And after Georgia Carr, we listened to brother Jack McDuff. That's our Soul Breakfast here on Blues Before Sunrise. I'm your host, Steve Cushing. And if you were tuned to the program last hour, you know that we did a little profile of the artist Lefty Bates, great guitar player and very in-demand session man on the Chicago scene. And recently there have been the folks at Coco Mojo, it's a record label, issued Volume 1 and Volume 2 of Right Hand Man, which is Lefty Bates. And all together between the two CDs, there are separate packages, by the way, 28 sides on each one of them. So what's that, 56 sides, I believe, before you get through. And we listened to a handful of them during hour number four, and we're going to wrap up this hour listening to sides by Lefty Bates. Lefty seldom sings, every great once in a while. Usually, even if the song's under his name, half the time somebody else was doing the singing. He was just doing the playing. But the thing is, he's heard on guitar on every one of these 56 tracks, and we've still got some that we haven't sent in your direction. We like to do that. His real name was Bill Bates. He was born in Alabama. He was raised in St. Louis, and he came to Chicago with the blues scene here. He passed away in 2007. He was 87 years old. And with that thought in mind, maybe we'll do five or six in a row and remind you what you're listening to. But we'll start off, remember, you keep listening for Lefty Bates on guitar. This is Al Smith and his orchestra from 1956, a thing called Fooling Around Slowly.

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Yeah, back to 1957, that was Priscilla Bowman and Sugar Daddy. We started the set with Al Smith and his orchestra Fooling Around Slowly from the year 1956. Then we had, Honey Brown, I guess. Let me take a look. Yeah, that's right, Honey Brown. It's my own writing. I can't even read it. And No Good Daddy from the year 1956. Then we had the Eldorados, Rock and Roll for Me from 1956. We listened to Johnny Pate and the Quartet. Is Johnny Pate the flautist there? I've never heard of him before. But that was a thing called The Elder from 1957. And then Priscilla Bowman and Sugar Daddy from 1957. Again, we're listening to sides that feature Lefty Bates on guitar, part of a two-volume issue on the Coco Mojo label, and they call Right Hand Man, Volume 1, Lefty Bates, 1939 to 1960. And we've got another handful we'll send in your direction as we count down. Time to go home. It's Lefty Bates.

0: and Jack is high.
1: Jack is high.
0: Look that look in his eye. Oh man, he's high. Yes, Hanukkah. Old man is high. Look that look in his eye. Man would not lie. That Jack is Hanukkah.
1: Yeah, man. Yeah.

All right, and those last two were some of the earliest things on the between the two volumes from 1939 and 1946. Again, we've been listening to Lefty Bates here on the program. Two volumes on the Coco Mojo label. Right Hand Man, Lefty Bates, Volume 1 and Volume 2. Let's see, what songs did we hear in that last set? We heard Earl Washington and Miser Lou from 1958. We also heard The Chargers and Miss Letha Jones from 1959. We heard Horace Palm, who was the pianist there, a pianist from ENA was the name of the tune from 1959. Then Tiny Topsy, just a little bit from 1959 as well. We had Piney Brown from the year 1960 and Sugar in My Tea. And then the very early recordings, Tommy Powell and the Heidi Ho Boys, That Cat is High from 1939. And then the Aristocats, Boogie in C from 1946. And that's got it for this week. It's Blues Before Sunrise, the Blues Heritage Showcase. I'm Steve Cushing. We're here each and every week to blow the dust off of some of the forgotten sounds in blues heritage. We'll be back again next week. We hope you'll join us. I'll have more stacks of vintage vinyl and see if we can't find something good to listen to. You make plans to be back here. Until that time, I'm going to leave you with Albatross, and I'm out of here.

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1: In the People's Pharmacy Health Headlines, cardiologists are deeply disappointed by the news from an eagerly anticipated drug trial. For many years, scientists have known that lipoprotein A, often called Lp(a), is an important inherited risk factor for heart disease. It's estimated that roughly 20% of the population has elevated Lp(a) levels. Doctors rarely measured it, though, because they couldn't prescribe anything that would lower it. Lifestyle approaches, such as diet and exercise, also don't seem to make much, if any, difference in Lp(a) levels. In recent years, cardiologists have been paying more attention to this risk factor because they expected that the clinical trial of pelacarsen to lower it would be very helpful. The drug does lower Lp(a), but it did not prevent heart attacks and strokes. Other drug makers have medicines to lower Lp(a) still in clinical trials. It remains unclear whether they'll provide better protection against cardiovascular complications.
0: Epinephrine is a life-saving medication that's used to reverse anaphylactic shock. It may also be used to restart the heart during cardiac arrest or when blood pressure drops dangerously low due to septic shock. In such emergencies, there is no room for error. That's why there was such concern when the FDA announced that the American Regent Company has recalled multi-dose vials of its epinephrine. The agency was concerned about particulate matter in the vials that could lead to serious adverse health consequences.
1: Doctors urge obese patients to lose weight to improve their health. As long as the pounds roll off, does it matter which diet they follow? A new study published in Cell Metabolism says it does. A ketogenic diet with very little carbohydrate is much better for the liver than either a Mediterranean diet or a very low-fat, plant-forward diet. These are popular diets frequently recommended by healthcare professionals. 42 people completed the 6-month study. Participants randomly assigned to the ketogenic diet had improved insulin sensitivity, especially in the liver. They also had less liver fat and lower HbA1c. A higher proportion of people following a ketogenic diet had a remission of prediabetes. Cholesterol and triglyceride levels were not different among the diet groups. That surprised some scientists who expected the very high fat intake on the ketogenic diet to raise blood lipids. Volunteers in this study received all their meals and snacks from the investigators. It might be more difficult to stick to a ketogenic diet while they're cooking for themselves.
0: Changing your eating patterns between weekdays and weekends could spell trouble. That's one of the findings from the large cohort study known as NutriNet Santé. Researchers collected data from more than 100,000 French adults for roughly 8 years. In addition to health records and reports on dietary patterns, the volunteers provided information on whether they ate earlier, later, or at the same time on weekends as on weekdays. The investigators dubbed the presence of significant discrepancies in timing as eating jet lag. Men who usually ate earlier on weekends had a 44% higher risk of cardiovascular disease and a 68% greater chance of heart disease compared to those who kept the same meal times. Men who delayed their meals over the weekends were 36% more likely to develop coronary heart disease compared to those who didn't change their timing. The scientists suggest that people should maintain the same meal times between weekdays and weekends to the extent that they can.
1: People with high blood pressure may benefit from extra steps. That's the takeaway from a study of data from the UK Biobank. More than 36,000 middle-aged or older volunteers with hypertension wore accelerometers on their wrists for a week to measure their daily steps. People who took more steps were at lower risk for heart attacks, heart failure, and strokes. And that's the health news from the People's Pharmacy this week.

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2: 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I'm Terry Graydon.
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2: Welcome to the People's Pharmacy, Dr. Keith Barr.
4: Thank you very much. It's great to be here.
3: Dr. Barr, we are so excited to talk to you. I can't tell you how enthusiastic we are about your program, the research that you've done. But let's just turn back the clock to the 1970s, because that's when I was out on book tour with the original People's Pharmacy book. And there was another person out on book tour, Dr. Gabe Merkin. And he had written a book in 1978, and it was all about sprains, strains, and other motion ailments, and he was promoting rice, R-I-C-E, not to eat, but to deal with those sprains and strains. Tell us what rice was all about and why Dr. Merkin several years later reversed that recommendation, and most of the world didn't know that he had changed his mind.
4: Right. So it's a great question. So rice is rest, ice, compress, and elevate. Basically, it's these four little words that come together to say that when you're injured, it's somewhat easy to remove the pain associated with the injury by immobilizing the spot that you injured it, putting on some things that decrease inflammation. So that's where your ice comes in, because you're going to decrease blood flow and hopefully decrease the pressure within those tissues where fluid would accumulate. And that's pressure of the fluid coming in is really what we feel as pain to a large degree. And so this was all about fixing the acute pain associated with the injury. The problem was, and the reason that he reversed himself very quickly, is because all of these sprains and strains and tears that happen are happening to tissues, and those tissues' only job, we call them mechanoparts. These are mechanical tissues. What they're supposed to do is they're supposed to let you run, jump, move fluidly and without pain. The problem is, in order for these tissues to work, they need to be loaded. So that rest and compress and elevate was to unload or to take away all of the things that those tissues that we injured, our tendons, ligaments, our cartilage, and our bones, all of those tissues need load in order for them to be the tissues that they are. If we don't have the load, they become what we know as a scar. And so what he realized very quickly is that, yes, it made you feel better in the first, say, 12 or 24 hours. But it meant that it took you a lot longer to actually get back to your activities that you used to do.
2: So, Dr. Barr, I actually want to ask you about something I heard when I was a kid growing up. And my relatives were ranching on the Great Plains. And if they sprained an ankle, they said, you got to be tough and walk it off, which also may not be actually the best approach, but it was definitely different from rice.
4: Exactly. And so that was kind of the opposite side of things, is you got to be tough and walk it off. You got to go through the pain. And so neither one is perfect. We tend to make things as easy as possible in the hope that what we're doing as we make it easy is we're actually getting it to the point where people can understand it really easily. But when you do that, what you're doing is you're taking out all of the context so that people understand the simple message. But then the context is where the important stuff is. So we do say we're going to keep moving and keep using whatever we've injured, but we don't want to just walk it off in despite the pain. What we want to do is we want to actually put load through it, through these tissues that we've injured, but we want to do it in a way that there is minimal pain associated with it. And our real goal is to get a different type of load than the walking load. Because the walking load, you get a very quick, short little load. So it lasts maybe a third of a second each step that you have when you walk. And that's fine. It's what we call a dynamic load. Those loads aren't great for these tissues, our tendons, ligaments, and cartilage. They're really good for our heart, our skeletal muscle, somewhat for our bone, but they're not great for our tendons, ligaments, the things that we sprain, strain, and tear. And so instead of doing these quick dynamic moves, what we want people to do is we want them to put load through it. We just want it to be something that has no pain associated with it. And as we're doing it, we're going to hold it in the position where we feel the tension through the area that was injured. And we want to hold it for a little bit longer, up to 30 seconds.
2: Okay.
4: And that's really going to be the type of load that's going to be great for these tendons, ligaments,
2: now,
4: and cartilage.
2: Dr. Barr, I need you to explain something to me. When you say load, which you have said mm-hmm. several times in the last minute or two, what are you talking about? And then I want to ask you about what type of exercise you're suggesting. But let's start with what is load?
4: So it's essentially, when I say load, it means exercise. It means getting kind of that rhythmic component of the exercise, the rhythmicity of the exercise. Each time we hit the ground, we're loading our system on our right side, then our left side, then our right side. So all load is, it's really just your body weight or whatever weight you're lifting. That's what we call our load. That's the load we carry. And so when we're talking about these kind of longer holds, we're talking about holding our body weight or holding a little bit of weight for a longer period of time.
3: We're going to talk about your exercise program in a minute. But first, I want to talk about this idea of trying to fool Mother Nature. Because it seems like a lot of medicine today is sort of counteracting the body's natural response. And so I like to play tennis, and a lot of my tennis buddies do two things to try and fool Mother Nature. First, they start with ibuprofen, maybe a half hour to an hour before they go out on the court to kind of loosen things up or reduce the pain or whatever it is they think they're doing. They figure vitamin I, ibuprofen, will protect them from damage. And then the second thing that they often do, if they have knee problems, which they often do, they'll as soon as they finish with a match, they'll ice up their knees. And they'll put a big ice pack around the knee and elevate it, following again that old rice approach. And I'm wondering if trying to fool Mother Nature isn't counterproductive.
4: It's absolutely counterproductive. We actually can do experiments in our laboratory where we create these little, what we call engineered human ligaments. So what we do is we get people's the leftovers of your ACL after you rupture it and you go and get it repaired. We take that piece of ACL, we take whatever donor tissue, a hamstring or a quadricep tendon, we can isolate the cells and we can actually make 3D little tendons and ligaments in our laboratory. We have found that when we treat those engineered ligaments with ibuprofen, they get weaker. We have found that when you block inflammation completely, which is what you're trying to do with your ice, you actually make these tissues much, much worse. So when we try and fool that Mother Nature component. What we're doing is we're treating pain. And pain is a really poor predictor for what your tissue looks like. And so what we try and do instead, and when we do it generally, we block inflammation, all of it, we make these tissues really, really low quality. And so what we actually know now is that there's certain parts of the inflammatory process which are bad for our tendons and ligaments. When we block that very specific thing, we make the tendon better. We make the ligament better. But when we just generally block inflammation using ice or using ibuprofen or other things like that, what we do is we actually make the tissue worse over time. So that means that when I go to pull it now, instead of taking a lot of force to tear that tissue, now it takes maybe 30% less force to tear it. And especially if you're playing tennis, that's not what you want, because you want to know that when you stick your foot in the ground because somebody hit a drop shot, when you do that, you're not going to pop your Achilles tendon. You want those tissues to be as strong as possible when you're playing your sport, when you're doing your activity.
3: So fooling Mother Nature is counterproductive in the case of sprains and strains, and trying to protect your body, you may actually be increasing your risk in the short and maybe even the long term. So what's your advice to my tennis buddies?
4: Yeah, so there's really good evidence that if you just go in, and this is across the board, if I go in and I know that, say, I have a problem with my knee, and I just go and I do a little lunge, and I take some of the weight off of it, so maybe I'm standing beside the bench, I've got a hand on the bench, and I go and I lunge forward, and I feel it's tight through my knee, and I feel my quadricep or my quad or my thigh muscle really trying to work to hold me in that spot. And if I do that for 10 seconds and I let it off and I do it for 10 seconds, those are what are called isometric contractions. And if you do them 10 seconds, 3 or 4 times, they have a natural analgesic effect, which means that for the next 3 hours, you don't feel pain. Really, all you've done is you've pumped the fluid out.
2: You're listening to Dr. Keith Barr. He's a professor of molecular exercise physiology at the University of California, Davis.
3: After the break, we'll learn a bit more about those isometric exercises.
2: How do you deal with a sprained ankle?
3: What do doctors and physical therapists say about this approach?
2: We'll also hear about the research that Dr. Barr has conducted on rice.
3: If you're not an elite athlete, will 3LD isometrics help you recover from an injury?
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1: Have you ever sprained an ankle or strained a muscle? Did you rely on the old wisdom to rest it, apply ice, use compression and elevation to try and heal faster?
0: Our guest today suggests that such advice might actually slow recovery. His research offers a different approach for healing.
1: We're talking with Dr. Keith Barr, professor of molecular exercise physiology at the University of California, Davis. Dr. Barr leads the Functional Molecular Biology Laboratory.
0: Dr. Barr, you have talked about isometric exercises, and I'm wondering if you could tell us, if someone were to sprain an ankle, for example, what type of exercise would be the appropriate program to use to recover from the sprained ankle?
2: Yeah, that's a great question, and it's really, really common, so it's very useful because these things work also for other tendons that we sprain or we damage. So right after you were to say sprain your ankle, what the best thing to do is to use two types of exercise. One is something that is going to be somewhat rhythmic, where you're moving in a slow but consistent way. And then the other is going to be what you talked about, which are isometric exercises. So let's talk about the rhythmic ones first. So for a sprained ankle, the example of a really good rhythmic exercise is to just have your legs straight out in front of you. Your heel is just maybe off the edge of the couch. And then what you do with your toes is you just try and trace the capital letters of the alphabet. So you just go through and you just move your toes, you keeping your heel fairly steady where it is, and you just rotate through as you draw the alphabet with your big toe. And what that does is that's now moving those tendons and ligaments that were injured. And what that's going to do is that rhythmic movement is going to pump fluid out of the area. So we don't need to compress and elevate to get rid of the fluid. What we do is we pump the fluid out. And as I'm just very slowly with just a slow, consistent alphabet that I'm drawing with my big toe while I'm keeping my heel pretty much in the same spot, what I'm going to do is I'm now going to pump any fluid that's coming down into the ankle because of the injury. It's going to get pumped back up towards my heart and is going to get removed from the tissues, and it's going to prevent me from getting the huge amount of swelling that's normally associated with these types of injury. And then what you do also is every once in a while within this, what you do is you go and you figure most people sprain their ankle by turning it to the outside. It's called an inversion sprain. And so basically the outside of the little bony prominence on the bottom, your little outer ankle goes really close to the floor because maybe we step on something and we roll our ankle out. And so now what we want to do is we just want to trace and hold right where we feel, oh yeah, that's right where it was injured. And a lot of times what we just feel is I like to think of it as if you've got a pot of water that's heating up on the stove, if you take it off, there's a point where you put your hand on it and you go, oh, that's nice. It's nice. And then there's a point where you go, ow, that's hurting. Mm-hmm. What we want is we want the, ooh, that's nice, where you get it to the point where you're like, oh yeah, that's right where I hurt it. I can feel the tension in the little part that I hurt. And now what I'm going to do is I'm going to hold it there. And I'm going to hold it there for 30 seconds. And I'm just going to then slowly go back to doing my alphabets. And then I'll do that maybe two or three times. And then if I do it in the afternoon, then I'm doing the alphabets as often as I can through the day, because all that's doing is trying to pump the fluid out. And then just twice a day, I'm just going to do those little longer holds where I'm feeling that ooh through the tissue that I've kind of injured. And those two things together are going to let me get the healthy load through the tissue so it still knows that it has to kind of regenerate as a tendon or a ligament, but it's not going to get any of the damage that you get when you do abrupt movements or you walk or you jump.
3: Dr. Barr, your approach sounds so sensible to me, but old habits are hard to kick. And I remember Jane Brody, who used to write a health column for the New York Times. She was a big advocate of rice back in the 80s or 90s when she wrote about it. And an awful lot of physical therapists and trainers and even orthopedists have been following the rice approach for decades. And so these old habits are so hard to change. You know, they often will tell you, oh, ice it, take a non-steroidal anti-inflammatory drug, and come back and see me next week. And what you're suggesting is maybe that advice, trying to fool Mother Nature, wasn't so hot in the first place. How have they reacted to your research?
2: It's been, obviously, there's a challenge with it. And we do this mostly. The groups that we reach out to are groups where it's mostly elite athletes, because what you have in the elite athlete is they want to get back as soon as possible. Now, there's nothing intrinsically wrong with rice. It will eventually get you better. But when we do experiments in the lab where we actually can take little casts and we can put them on animals, and what we can do is in 3 days or 7 days, I can have so much loss of collagen from the tendons and so much loss of force production from the muscle that it's going to take me 8 weeks to get back that same amount of strength within those systems. So for most of us, if we're not in a rush, okay, for a general population, then rice is perfectly fine. It minimizes the pain. And yes, it's going to take us a really long time to get back to activities that we like to do, but that wasn't really the concern with the rice protocol. It was mostly to take away as much pain early as it could. When you are somebody who likes being active, and especially as we get older, the one thing that happens as we get older is that we lose our physical capabilities much, much, much faster than people who are younger. So it's not necessarily that we can't get stronger when we exercise, or we can't improve our endurance as we get older and we exercise. What happens is that when we don't exercise, periods of even 3 days, 5 days, 7 days, those have a much bigger negative effect on our ability to do our activities of daily living. We did an experiment in some animals where we basically just made it so that the animals were essentially in bed rest for 14 days. Now, we took young and old animals. When we did the end of the 14 days, they had lost the same amount of muscle mass. But what it was really interesting to us is that the older animals had lost 5 times as much force or strength in that same period of time than the young animals. So it's not that we, say, aren't able to adapt in a positive way. It's just that in the down times, if we're older, we are going to lose more of our function. So what we're trying to do when we take away the rice component is we're saying, look, we need to get back to doing our activities. We need to get back to doing whatever exercise program that we do. My grandmother was always a square dancer. She would go and square dance. There was a period of time when she was older, she was in her 80s, and she got into a little bit of an argument with one of the other dancers, and she stayed away because she was stubborn for a couple of weeks. And when she tried to go back, she wasn't able to actually go back anymore. Those periods of time where we're not able to do our activities when we are older are going to have a much bigger impact on our short-term and long-term capabilities than when we're younger. So the big difference is when we don't do rice and we start using activity right away, what the goal is the goal is to get back to our activities

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1: Like you're in bed, you can still move your legs around, but you're not walking, you're not supporting your body weight. So all we do is we actually take, we can take their tail and we can just hold their back legs slightly off the ground. They can still get around their cage totally fine. They can still eat and drink and play with their with the other animals in the cage. They just can't put any weight on their back feet. So that's how we do those experiments.
2: Okay. And now, can you tell us, please, about somebody you've worked with? And how did that go?
1: Yeah, so we get the opportunity to work with lots of really great and impressive athletes. And again, this goes back to one of the earlier questions, which is how do other, you know, orthopedists or other people kind of view the idea of this, we're going to load it earlier. And so a good example is I was working with one of the English rugby teams. So in the Super League in rugby, and they had just had a player who he ruptured his hamstring. So basically he was in a ruck and somebody jumped on his back and pulled the hamstring right out. And so the surgeon went in and surgically repaired the hamstring, and the team gets together and we all, and I'm advising, and I said, well, we should try and start loading the day after surgery. And the surgeon was like, we're going to wait 9 weeks until we're going to start loading.
2: Whoa, and so we that's had a big discussion. Difference.
1: Yeah, very big difference. So we, you know, we went back and forth as to why. And then we came to the agreement that it would be 9 days after the surgery. And so we put him on the program. Again, we're using lots of long hold isometrics where he's not producing a lot of force. He's just producing enough force to get load through the tendon so that the tendon cells can actually sense that they're getting pulled. Because that pull is so important for them to do their job, which is to orient in a specific direction and then to start producing this big, huge collagen matrix. And the nice outcome, because we started really early and because he had a good training team with him, he was able to get back in a little over 11 weeks from the injury. And the previous fastest that the orthopedics surgeon had ever had was 16 weeks, and he was really saying that this is the best you could possibly expect. And so we beat that by over a month. So the nice thing to get back to the question as to how people adjust to it is that now anytime we have a conversation with that orthopedic surgeon, they want to start loading as soon as possible. And so that's the kind of success that we've had. I get all kinds of lovely emails from people who find our research online. They've had issues with maybe tennis elbow or golfer's elbow or maybe Achilles tendinopathy. They find our programs. They're able to get back to doing the activities that they never thought they would ever get back to. So those are really beautiful and very sweet emails to get. I usually send them to the research group because those are the types of things that make it a lot of fun to do your research when you see that it directly impacts the health outcomes and the quality of life of people around the world.
3: Mm-hmm. Well, I can only imagine how extraordinary it is for an elite athlete to be able to consult your team and discover that, yes, we can really enhance healing and really speed up the process so you can get back on the court or get back on the field in, you know, a much shorter period of time than you would normally after a surgery. But I'm thinking that so many of our listeners have, you know, some sort of an injury. It could be, as I said earlier, a sprained ankle, but it could also be a knee injury. It could be a shoulder injury for my tennis buddies, tennis elbow. And I'm wondering, you know, how can they learn from your research how to get over that injury faster? Because everybody wants to get back on the court or back playing, you know, golf or whatever their favorite activity is. And for some people, it's just after a knee surgery, they want to be able to get back to walking again in a safe manner. So walk us through, pardon the pun, your approach.

0: approach for people who are not elite athletes, whether it's a sprain, a strain, or something more serious?
1: Yeah, it is a great question. And really what we do, again, we're trying to be creative in coming up with ways that are memorable like rice. So what we do is we call it 3LD isometrics. And so what that means is low load, long duration holds. And so if I've got somebody who's got tennis elbow, again, what we're looking for is I want you to go and I find something that when you do it, it gives you, oh yeah, that hurts. That tells me, okay, that movement that you just did, whatever you just did that you said, oh yeah, that's what makes it hurt. That's where we can go in and we can decrease the amount of load to the point where you feel the tension without the pain. That's the first key, is we want to feel tension without pain. The most important thing that I think we've discovered in the last 2 or 3 years is that we don't actually, unlike when I lift a heavy weight, if I want to get stronger, I want to lift a heavy weight because that's the only way that I'm really going to get stronger. Mm-hmm. If I want my tendons and ligaments and cartilage to get stronger, actually, if I lift about 50% of what I can lift, that's actually better for my tendons and ligaments than when I lift at 100% of what I can lift. So that's where the low load comes in. So it doesn't matter. I have a nephew who's 6'5", 6", and he is 250 pounds, but he was playing American football. And he played a defensive tackle. So he would try and grab people as they're running by as fast as they could. So you can imagine that his shoulder has very little left in it. And so when he's doing it, he's this huge hulk of a man. But when he does these exercises for me, he only produces about 7 newtons, which is almost, his arm itself weighs more than that. So it's a very low amount of load, but that's the most he can do before he feels pain.
0: Dr. Barr, we're going to ask you to hold that story until we get back from the break, but I want to hear more about that nephew.
1: Okay.
2: You're listening to Dr. Keith Barr. He's professor of molecular exercise physiology at the University of California, Davis. Dr. Barr leads the Functional Molecular Biology Laboratory and is a leading expert in musculoskeletal health, studying how muscles, tendons, and ligaments respond to mechanical loading and nutrition.
0: After the break, we'll hear how Dr. Barr helped his nephew recover.
2: Does this approach help for other types of injuries beyond sports?
0: Prolonged rest can raise problems. The biggest one is loss of strength, especially for older people.
2: Can we challenge the culture of rest and immobility?
0: Dr. Barr will tell us how he worked with an NBA team to achieve that.
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0: Today, our topic is more efficient recovery from injury. You may have heard of RICE, rest, ice, compress, and elevate, but what if you should actually be moving that injured limb?
2: Are sports injuries the only problems that respond to low load, long duration isometric exercise? That's what our guest means when he talks about 3LD isometrics.
0: Why is this more effective than rest, ice, compress, and elevate. What about plantar fasciitis or carpal tunnel pain? Would they also recover more quickly?
2: To find out, we're talking with Dr. Keith Barr. He is a professor of molecular exercise physiology at the University of California, Davis, who leads the Functional Molecular Biology Laboratory. Dr. Barr is a leading expert in musculoskeletal health, studying how muscles, tendons, and ligaments respond to mechanical loading and nutrition.
0: Dr. Barr, you were just talking about your nephew, and how tall was he?
1: He's about 6 foot five, 6 foot six.
0: And he weighs?
1: Like 245, 250 pounds. So he's a big fella.
0: He's a big fella. And if playing football, he did some damage. So what exactly did you do to help him recover?
1: So all we're doing is we're using this kind of these low load, long duration holds. And so what that means is he goes into a position where he can, that's where the pain is. So if you've got, again, your friends with tennis elbow, they maybe take their tennis racket and rotate it so that the head of the tennis racket is in front of their body. And they use their other hand and they just put their hand there and they rotate it back out. What they're going to find is that activates, or that's where the tennis elbow is. And so you just back off how hard you're pushing to the point where you feel the tension still. Oh yeah, that feels good. Remember the ooh, but not ow.
2: Mm-hmm.
1: So you want to go back to the where you're like, oh, ooh, yeah, that's where it's tight. So for my nephew, he's got his arm away from his body and he's just going to push in. And he's just going to push in with, again, I told you it was a very light amount of weight. And all he's going to do is he's, instead of holding it for 2 seconds or doing lots of them. So you see lots of people with like a rubber band and they do lots of these little exercises. We're going to do the same thing, but we're not going to bounce like we have the rubber band. What we're going to do is we're going to push and we're going to hold. And as we're pushing and holding, we're just trying to maintain that tension on the part that's a little bit sore for about 30 seconds. And the reason we do this is because these tissues are really, really, really cool. They have really strong parts and really weak parts. The weak part is the part where the injury is. And the strong part, that's the protective part. So what happens is when we run, we jump, we do anything that is short and fast, all of this tension, all of the load goes through the strongest part. When we hold it, I'm sure all of your listeners will have done, say, a wall sit or a little squat where you try and hold yourself up. And everybody is not able to do it very long because it's really, really hard, even though we're not really doing anything. We're not moving at all. That's an isometric. All that's happening is the strong part of our tendon is actually getting longer as we hold that tension through those muscles. So the strong part gets longer. And as it gets longer, now the weaker part actually has to take on your weight so that it now is taking all the tension. So all the cells within the weaker part are now getting the signal that, oh, there's tension here. And then what's going to happen is that weaker part is going to get longer too. It's a process called creep. And then what happens when the strong and the moderately strong parts go through creep is the weakest part of the tendon now gets the tension through it. And so what we can do is we can see this experimentally. When we cut through a tendon, if we do these low load, long duration holds, all of the cells within the tendon, or almost all the cells within the tendon, start turning on these genes that say, hey, there was just tension here. When we do short, fast movements, only like 10% of the whole tendon actually senses or starts making the genes that tell us that those cells felt the tension. And so all we're doing when we do these low load, long duration isometrics is we are letting the signal of that load, which is going to make our tendon bigger and stronger and healthier, we let it get through the whole tendon instead of only going through the strongest bit. Because the weakest part, that's where the injury is, that's where the pain comes from. But the only way we get rid of it is if we actually get that tension through it.
2: Dr. Barr, that's fascinating. We've been talking a lot about sports injuries, and I'm wondering if there are other causes of injury to tendons and ligaments. Presumably, if there were, they too would benefit from alerting the whole tendon or the whole ligament to get longer and stronger and pay attention.
1: Exactly. So the most common thing that people will know is something like carpal tunnel syndrome or repetitive stress injuries. If you're always typing and you're always doing something, you get this kind of pain associated with it. And a lot of times it's those short, quick movements that we're doing that cause, it's a physical process called jerk. It's not the guy who cuts you off in his car. That's a different kind of jerk. Physical jerk is how quickly we're accelerating in two directions. So where I am, that's my location. The rate of change of my location, that's my velocity. The rate of change of my velocity, that's my acceleration. The rate of change of my acceleration, that's my jerk. So our tennis elbow comes from me trying to swing my tennis racket and the ball going the opposite direction. That gives me jerk through my extensor tendons. When I'm golfing, I get it through the flexor tendons as my golf club hits the ground or hits the ball. When I jump, I get it in my patellar tendon. And that gives me jumper's knee. When I'm typing a lot, I get it in my flexor tendons, and those tendons get a lot of jerk. They're going to swell a little bit. And again, remember what we talked about. That swelling is going to be the thing that's really causing a lot of the pain. And so what we want to do in that situation is, again, we want to just maybe take, say, a stress ball, squeeze the stress ball, and now bring that in a little bit. So you bend or you flex your wrist a little bit and you just hold it there for 30 seconds. Again, all it's going to do, it's going to pump a little fluid out. It's going to give the healthy signal to those cells that they need to actually produce a healthy tissue. And that's going to allow us to overcome those repetitive stress injuries. Another really common one for people is plantar fasciitis. Plantar fasciitis, a lot of times what we want to do is we need to get healthy loads through the Achilles tendon, because plantar fascia is on the other side of the heel bone. And when our Achilles tendon is really tight and really sore, it rotates that heel bone back a little bit, and that gives us that plantar fasciitis. So if we can get those good healthy loads, those long holds through those Achilles tendons, what's going to happen is that's really going to have a wonderful beneficial effect on that plantar fascia.
4: Dr. Barr, I can't get out of my head your experiment with the rats and the quote unquote bed rest. Now, as you pointed out, they aren't really in bed. Their tails are up and they can't quite exercise like they normally would. And what you suggested was that when we're immobile or our activities are reduced, it takes a toll. A serious toll, just like your grandma when she didn't go to her dancing, her square dancing, she lost muscle and tendon activity.
1: Exactly.
4: Well, I'm thinking about surgery and how mm-hmm. many times people are told, okay, you've had a knee replacement or a hip replacement or you've had some other surgical procedure and you need to rest and ice it and basically stay off that foot. And I can understand why the surgeon would say that. They want it to recover and they don't want you to be in pain. But it seems like if you're going to be resting for a week or a month or 6 weeks, that rest may actually do you harm. Am I mistaken?
1: Not at all. Actually, one of the theories of what they call sarcopenia or age-related muscle loss is that it's not just an age progression where you always are losing 1 to 2% per year. But what it is a repeated catastrophe component where you're going down and everybody's doing pretty well, they're holding on, but then you have a catastrophe, your strength goes down really abruptly and you don't get it back. And that's really the important part, is we have to work hard to get it back. So when we rest, so I have a colleague in the Netherlands who does these really cool experiments. He puts knee brace on a young person and he puts it on a young person. And within 5 days, that young person will have lost 2 kilos of muscle mass. And that 2 kilos of muscle mass will take them about 8 weeks to get back. That's a young person.
2: Wow.
1: They can't actually ethically do those studies on older people because they don't know that they're going to be able to get the strength to return completely.
2: Yeah.
1: And so it's really, really important that we don't go through long periods where we're doing nothing. So what we try and do, even when we have, you know, bone injuries or other things where we can't physically load it because it's going to actually, you know, have this really negative effect on whatever we're trying to heal. Now what we're going to do is we're going to be in bed and we're going to use little exercises in bed. That same colleague who can show that he can lose 2 kilos of muscle mass in 5 days, if he just puts little electrodes into the quadricep muscles and they're still in the cast, but they just stimulate it so that it contracts and relaxes a handful of times a day, that's enough to maintain almost the whole muscle mass. So if you're in bed, you just have to do things like you flex all of the muscles of each joint. And what that's going to do is that's going to produce tension. You're not going to move, but that's okay. You don't need, the movement is not really the important part. That effort is the important part. So if I'm trying to bend my elbow with my bicep muscles, and at the same time, I'm trying to straighten it with my tricep muscle, now what I get is I get all of my muscles are working really hard. My hand will shake a little bit as I do it. And that's a really, really good exercise just to maintain that muscle. So even doing small things like that are really going to be beneficial as we have to be in bed because maybe we have some sort of sickness or we have a bone injury or we have other things that force us to be in bed rest.
2: It sounds like we should really be incorporating some of this information into standard medicine. I'm not sure it has been incorporated yet, but I did want to ask you, let's say I step off a curb and I say, oh no, I sprained my ankle. How do I know that that's what I've done? And when do I need to seek medical attention?
1: Yeah, that's the most important question because, again, what you want to make sure of is that when we're doing any kind of activity is that we're not making anything worse. And so the assumption that we make is that we know what the injury is. So if there is a possibility that you've done something to the bone, like broken a bone or fractured a bone, we want to make sure that you get the x-ray to rule that out. And if there is no fracture, then now we can feel free to do our activities. If there is a fracture and they do want you to do something like put your leg in a boot, it's okay. We can do that. But all we have to do is make sure it's one of the boots that comes off. And every time we have a period of rest where we can sit and be in a controlled place, I'm going to take off the boot and I'm going to do a series of loads that all I'm going to do is flex my muscles really hard, or I'm going to push my toe down against the boot. I'm going to pull my toe up from the boot. All of these little types of small, low load exercises are going to make it so that when you take the boot off, you are going to actually have healthy muscle and tendon tissue so that as your bone is healing, you didn't simultaneously lose a lot of your muscle mass and strength.
4: So, Dr. Barr, how do we get your message out to every medical school, every physical therapy program around the world? Because in essence, you have turned the old way of thinking that rice is the solution upside down. And how do we begin to change a culture of rest and ice and immobility and compression to just the opposite?
1: Yeah, it's a great question. It's something we think about a lot because I'm an educator and I'm trying to get this message out. And when we have had great success, the people that I'm working with are like, we got to tell everybody. And it's not that we're not trying to tell everybody. It's that it's difficult. And the stories are so important. And so, you know, when we look at it, you know, my research team, what they did is they last year in the NBA or the year before in the NBA, there were 7 Achilles tendon ruptures. And then my team went and worked with one of the teams that had suffered a high profile Achilles tendon rupture. The thing that is going to make the difference is that the athlete that my team worked with, well, that was the only athlete that came back last year. All of the other athletes are starting to come back now, a full 6+ months later. maybe 8 months later. So those are the types of things that are going to change the narrative. Like, oh, how did this athlete get back? And when those interviews are done and people are talking about, well, we got in and we started loading earlier, we used these types of loads, those types of things, that's what changes the mindset. As in the NBA, everybody's now going to those teams that have had success in bringing their players back faster. And they're saying, hey, what did you do? And they're going to then take that on. And as they take it on, now it's going to trickle down more and more. What we find a lot of times, especially with activity-related things, is when we have a really good story, when there's an athlete who is able to come back or able to thrive and able to do all of these things, everybody wants to know what they did. And that's when we start to change the narrative, because as people learn what they did, then it becomes more obvious that, oh, you know what? This is the same thing that group did. Oh, I'm seeing a pattern here.
4: Well, you know what, Dr. Barr?
1: Finding those patterns.
4: We're just about out of time. But when elite athletes are able to get back on the court and back on the field, I think all the rest of us can benefit as well. Thank you so very much for the research you've done and for sharing your thoughts and your research with our listeners today.
1: Absolutely. It's a pleasure being here. Thank you very much for having me.
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0: Hello, I'm Fred Stella, president of the Interfaith Dialogue Association, an affiliate of the Kauffman Interfaith Institute. Welcome to another edition of Common Threads. So right now we are in the process of providing for you the audio of the 2017 Grand Dialogue, that is Science and Religion. It is an affiliate of the Kauffman Interfaith Institute as well. And this event was titled Science, Faith, and Answers to Prayer. The keynote address was delivered by Scott Davidson. And now we are going to listen to two responses from other scholars. First, we have Natan Avizer. He is an American-Israeli physicist who writes on the Bible and science, especially on evolution and cosmology from an Orthodox Jewish perspective. He's a professor of physics and former chairman of the physics department at Bar-Ilan University. Avizer was born in Switzerland in 1935 and raised in the United States. He received his doctorate in physics from the University of Chicago and subsequently held a research position at the University of Illinois with Professor John Bardeen, the only person ever to be awarded two Nobel Prizes in physics. He was then invited to join the research group at the IBM Watson Research Center near New York, headed by Professor Leo Esaki, who was also a Nobel Prize winner. In 1967, Avizer and his wife Dvora went to Israel. He is the author of 140 scientific articles on solid-state physics. In recognition of his important research contributions, he was honored by being elected as a fellow of the American Physical Society. Now, here's the thing. Our dear friend Natan gives a really wonderful response to Professor Davidson's remarks. Problem is, he doesn't use the microphone that was at the lectern. He walks to the center of the stage and just yells. Now, I was here at this event, so yes, I heard him. It was a rather small venue, but the microphone did not pick him up very well, and I apologize. You're going to have to listen very intently to understand what he is saying. But what he is saying is so important that I felt I could not simply cut him out of this recording. And the good news is it's only for a few minutes. He speaks for a little more than 5 minutes. But if you can, listen, and I think you'll enjoy this.
1: Good afternoon, everybody. Good afternoon. I'm an Orthodox. My name is Nathan Aviezer, which is not important, but I'm an Orthodox Jew, which is important. And therefore, I wish to welcome you with the typical Jewish welcome, Shabbat Shalom. May you have a Sabbath of peace. This is our Sabbath on Saturday. Now, we've just been told that when good things happen, they come from God. Well, something very good happened to me. Some time ago, I was sitting in my office minding my own business, and I got this email from Kelly saying, would you like to participate in this conference about whatever it's called? Well, I didn't know anything about it, but I said, yes, why not? What do I have to lose? And I've come here, and it's been absolutely marvelous. I had a week of talks, one better than the other, and now we have this grand dialogue. And I was invited to speak there. I'm invited to speak here. Kelly, you're absolutely wonderful. You are good. God sent you to me. Now, the fact that I'm an Orthodox Jew means several things. First of all, it means that I believe in God. And second of all, it means that I pray to God. All Orthodox Jews pray 3 times a day, not quite as much as our Muslim colleagues, but 3 times a day we pray a lot. And I'm supposed to tell you what is the meaning of our petitionary prayer. Now, when I tell you something, it's not really the Orthodox Jewish position, because there is no Orthodox Jewish position about anything. We are the same. If there are 2 Orthodox Jews discussing something, you will hear 3 different opinions. So I'm going to tell you my view of the Orthodox Jew. Now, also, this is difficult because I'm supposed to say how is it different from what Scott said, and actually a lot of it is really the same. That is, we pray for God, and that means that we believe that God intervenes in the world. God didn't intervene if he was something overall just looking. Now, what's the meaning of my prayer? I pray for health, I pray for sustenance, I pray for wisdom, meaning that I believe that God intervenes, and if he wants to, he will give me substance, he will give me health, he will give me wisdom. So far, so good. But we believe that this comes in a particular way. It comes in a way which in Hebrew it says, Olam kemino gol noheg, the world works according to the laws of nature. That is, what happens when God answers my prayers, I will never know it. And nobody else will know it. For example, say that my wife or my child is very sick. My child needs an operation, serious operation. And now comes something very important, which God mentioned, but he didn't emphasize it. I'm going to emphasize it. When he couldn't find Andrew, he didn't sit down and pray. The first thing he did was call 911 and run around and ask everybody and do everything he could by himself to solve this problem. And then he also prayed. And this is what the Jewish Orthodox religion requests. When my child is sick, I don't go to the synagogue and pray. I seek the best medical help. I go to the best surgeon I do. It is my obligation to try to solve my problem as best as I can. And then, in addition to that, I pray to God. So the operation, I go to the surgeon, and he tells me that there's a 20% chance of the operation being a success and 80% chance that your son will die. So I pray that he should work out. And then it turns out that my son survived, the operation is a success. And then I can ask, was it due to God? And the answer is, I will never know. But I may believe it's due to God. And I tell this to the surgeon, who is a complete atheist. He says, what are you talking about? I told you 20% of the patients survive. I'm a top-notch surgeon. You should see when you get my bill, you'll see how good a surgeon I am. And therefore, your child survived because I did. So who is right? I don't know. But an important part of this is I can only pray for something which could happen naturally. For example, say my child was on the bed accident and he lost his arm. I'm forbidden to pray to God that his arm should be restored, because arms never grow back. It is forbidden, according to the Jewish tradition, to pray for a miracle. You're not allowed, because it won't happen. You can only pray for things that could happen naturally. And therefore, this is an essence of our prayer. We turn to God, we believe in God, we hope that God will help, but we never ever know what will come up. But if something will not happen, it is forbidden to have petitionary prayer for that event. And I want to illustrate this with a little joke. Every talk should have a little joke in it. There was once an extremely pious man, a wonderful person, good to everybody, believes in God. There's no finer person on the face of this earth. But he got into serious financial difficulties. And he hoped he would win the lottery, and that would give him the money. He would win Templeton Prize. He would win the lottery, and that would give him the money to solve his problems. And he prayed, and week after week, he never won the lottery. And he was such a fine person that the angels of heaven turned to God. And he says, look, he's such a wonderful person. Can't you arrange that he should win the lottery? And God responded, I'd love to arrange it, but the damn fool won't buy a lottery ticket. That's what prayer means to God. Thank you all.
0: Oh my goodness. I hope you caught some of that, because he really did say some impressive things. This is a man who truly knows his science. The problem is, he doesn't use a microphone.
2: My name is Fred Stella. I'm popping in just to let you know that you are listening to Common Threads. And right now we are in the midst of episode 3 of the 2017 Grand Dialogue, Science, Faith, and Answers to Prayer, here on WGVU-FM. And we just heard Natan Avizir. And now we're going to hear from Dr. Yamina Boganava. She's a scholar of Quran and Islamic theology and the founder and director of Receiving Nur. She has published extensively on Quranic hermeneutics, Islamic spirituality, Islam and science, and the thought of Sayyid Nursi. She holds a PhD in theoretical physics from Durham University in the United Kingdom. And she uses a microphone.
3: Okay, thank you, both Scott and Nathan. I felt, and peace be upon you all. Assalamu alaikum. I felt the need, maybe you've seen me like typing, because, and I had to actually tell myself you can't say everything, because there are so many, the differences are in the subtleties, that's why it's not easy to articulate them. So, for instance, when I heard the Gardner comparison, or the metaphor, as you call it, I thought, well, but the Gardner is very limited, and how can a limited Gardner compare? How can we use that as a unit of measurement to think of anything related to God? And I thought, how does God describe himself to me? Again, speaking about my understanding of the Islamic or the Quranic understanding of prayer. So from the Quran, if you look at even the literal meaning of the verses, it's repeated again and again that God knows everything. He knows everything in the universe and within ourselves, even our hidden thoughts and desires and wishes. And that he knows what goes through our hearts, since he is, and he keeps saying, since I create you. And so the creator is not the creator at the beginning, he's the sustainer. Right now, I don't know how I am breathing. I am made to breathe. My life is being sustained here and now, always. And he knows the seen and the unseen, we are told. He's all hearing, all seeing, all aware. So there is this idea of God creating and sustaining life and everything all the time. And nothing other than him can create anything, since everything else, they are themselves created. And God creates with purpose and meaning, it is repeated. What is even more important, as far as prayer is concerned, is that he makes everything subservient to us. He created everything to our service. I think that's interesting. And we are told his mercy encompasses everything. Maybe you know that Muslims start everything in the name of God, the merciful, the compassionate. It's compassion and mercy are the most important attributes of God for Muslims. And is it a constraint? Sure, it is a constraint that he himself willed upon himself. So when I heard unmarried bachelor, I thought, that's a name. A name we gave to a certain status that it has no external existence. Yes, there is someone God creates, but that person who calls it, defines it as bachelor, or that is us. Okay, so that's on the side. And all these attributes of God are, we don't know them, or we may know them, we may get to know them at different levels, but the purpose of life is to get to know God. So it's a life journey. It's not like you know him all at once. So it's a hope. Now, the Quranic context of prayer is also very important. The supplication of human beings, well, first is everything prays to God, even the birds, even everything. and they glorify God all the time. And what does it mean? It means that their needs are being constantly being taken care of by God. And it's as though like a seed growing, as though the seed growing is like the seed needs to grow and it's in a state of praying to God. So, and the water and everything are participating in the supplication so that it grows. And the growing, as it grows and shows the beauty of the Creator, it is glorifying God and extolling his glory with his divine names. Now, when it comes to human being, there are two kinds of prayer generally. One is through action, what Nathan was talking about, and one is through action and disposition, the way we are. And the other one is the verbal that Scott was talking about, the petitionary one. So as Muslims, they say to plow a field is to knock at the door of the of mercy. So when you're plowing your field, when you're doing something, the whole thing is about doing it with that spirit, with that mindfulness, the mindfulness that I am asking from God even when I'm going to the doctor, even when I'm taking my medicine. So having recourse to causes, like taking my medicine, let's say when I'm sick, is a supplication, is a prayer through action, and it is seeking the result from the Creator. So it's that mindfulness that is going to make it a prayer that has results in this life and in the next. The next life is very important for Muslims. It's a reality that we need to cultivate mindfulness of. And so I can do the same thing and say, I will pray after I exhaust all causes. For me, no. As I am, as Scott is looking for Andrew, that's part of the prayer. So it's the mindfulness that's going to make the difference. And so they are all at a certain level, similar in the way that they are a calling unto God for help. And so that awareness that everything, all healing, whether through medicine or through prayers or through the combination of both, is from God. Like the outcome, I'm expecting the outcome from God. Or I know that the outcome is from God because everything, there is nothing, it says, show me who can create anything else. Everything is from God. These are verses from the Quran. So since he's the sole creator of everything, then he creates me when I'm healthy. He creates me when I'm sick. He creates me with my needs for health. And being the creator, he knows my needs. And unlike me, he knows what is best and most appropriate for me. Therefore, there is always reason for me to be grateful to God. I agree there with Scott. And according to this understanding, we're always in a state of prayer. But we may not be aware of it, in which case I won't benefit from the benefit of the prayer, that connection with the divine, here and now and forever. That connection of being the guest of a merciful host. So for instance, now I'm breathing, and my breathing is being sustained by my Creator right now. It's not definitely not me who is doing it. So this breathing is also a kind of prayer. Therefore, each moment is prayer, and life itself is prayer. And when I'm sick and I take medicine, that goes hand in hand, and both kinds of prayers, through actions and through words, and being guided maybe to the right diagnosis, to the right medicine, to the right doctor, are all needs, and therefore they are all prayers. And the prayer may not be sincere. Prayer is not measurable. We can't measure, because among Muslim scholars talk about conditions of for prayers to be accepted. And they mentioned that in some tradition, according to some traditions, that praying with a distracted heart, with a mindless heart, for instance, lowers the factor of prayer being accepted. So how can you measure if the heart is mindful or not, for instance? So that sincerity is also makes a difference. So the atheist friend who sends positive energy, that's prayer. He may not know it, but from me, it is a prayer. But his prayer will only stay in this world, won't bear fruits after life. So the verbal prayers that Scott was specifically focusing on are our special requests from God when we are having a hard time, when we need something that's beyond our control, like in time of hardship, in time of sickness. However, ideally, we're supposed to be in that state of prayer prior to the crisis, during the crisis, while we are taking action, when nothing is going on. Everything is supposed to be done in that state of prayer. That's why mindfulness is very important, and the Quran keeps talking about do not remain mindless, because that's the worst thing that you could do. Now, the aim of prayer, we are told, is to worship God, to know and worship God. The need, the object of the prayer, in Scott's terminology, is an occasion for the prayer, not the goal. So from my perspective, God's creating corresponds to his meeting my needs all the time, and whether in times of crisis or not. And most of my needs are met anyways, like breathing, the most important ones. Most of the time I'm not even aware of them, and I don't need to ask for them. And that's why, and so because we take them for granted, and most of the time we are unaware, we are given some of our needs, we're left to our care. And those needs are through action, like feeding ourselves, for instance, and through calling for help in special occasions, in special moments. This way we are made to pause and realize how vulnerable, how fragile, how needy we are. And yet, most of our needs, most of the time, are mostly being taken care of. So that's a moment of realizing that I am being the recipient of much goodness. And so in moments of crisis that leads us to pray, they are opportunities for us to remember God as that source of mercy and generosity and sustaining. And so we open ourselves to know God through his sustaining us. And especially in this moment, we feel it very intensely because we feel so helpless. And then we realize that God is near to us, as we are told in the Quran again and again, he is near to us. And most of the time, we think he is far because we are far from him. So when we call unto him, we realize how accessible he is to us. And we are supposed to then keep that awareness and mindfulness all the time. And one of my personal prayers is, please, please, please, I write everything, help me keep that mindfulness so I don't need as many crises as... There was a time when I had many, many crises on top of each other, and when I understood in my own way, and I realized that that was the gist of surrendering, which is the term Islam, to surrender to God's will, then either it's not the same, or my perception of it is not the same. In any case, I do not experience the reality in the same stressful way. It's much more peaceful now. So God does not need my prayers to tell him my needs. He knows, he creates. He already knows what I stand in need for. It's not like I'm reminding God of what to do, or what I know how to take care of my needs, but I just need the power and the strength. That's not how prayer. We do that in our moments of mindlessness, but that's not how it's supposed to be from the perspective of the Quran, as I understand it. So, because that's not worship, that's like we are partnering you know, I know everything, I just need you to come and do the work. So he gave me, for instance, he gave me the need for water.
2: And we're going to hold things right there. Hi, I'm Fred Stella, and this is Common Threads. And if you've tuned in the last few minutes, you've been listening to the 2017 Grand Dialogue, Science, Faith, and Answers to Prayer. Now, this is episode 3, and we're wrapping up here. For the last few minutes, we've been listening to Dr. Yasmina Bogovneya. She's a scholar of the Quran and Islamic theology. And next week, we're going to pick up right here where she left off. So please join us again next week. We'll hear the remainder of Dr. Bogovneya's statements, and then we will listen to a collective of all three speakers in this conference. I'm Fred Stella, and this is WGVU Radio.
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0: There's something so life-affirming about when the two love interests in a rom-com meet for the first time.
1: Would it be very wrong if I asked you for your number?
2: No.
1: Just in case I ever, you know, had to call you about...
2: stuff. Mm. Okay. You really like me? Even my frock?
1: I love your frock.
2: And my hair? It's not too... brown.
1: I love

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1: Dating. Let's start with a little rapid fire round of you listing some of these new dating terms and their definitions.
2: So breadcrumbing. This is when you give just enough small hints or text messages to keep the other person interested, but you never plan to commit to anything. Cuffing season. This is when you want to find a partner during the cold autumn and winter months. So we're coming up on cuffing season. And sometimes this makes Gen Zers get in relationships just because it's the time of year. Another fun one is the talking phase. This is the stage that begins when you first start interacting with someone, which for Gen Z is usually online. Some other interesting ones are Shrekking. This is where you date someone that's less attractive than you so that you can somehow maintain like control in the relationship or the upper hand. I've heard students say things like, oh, well, if I Shrek someone, then they'll be grateful to be with me and then they'll stay with me longer. And then one of my favorites is getting the ick, which I was so fascinated by that I did an entire study looking at the origin of it and how it's been socially constructed. But getting the ick is when the other person does something that turns you off or you're very embarrassed by.
1: Well, that I feel like the ick is the only one that I immediately recognize. Where did that even come from? I feel like it appeared a few years ago and has, you know, really transcended generational lines.
2: It has. And so the ick started off on the show Love Island UK in 2017. A contestant named Olivia Attwood said it during one of the one-on-one interviews.
3: Then today, like, when you're seeing a boy and you get the ick, like, it doesn't go. And it's one of those things, once you've caught it, it's like, you know, it like takes over your body and it's like, it's just ick.
2: And then other women on the show thought it was funny and a great way to describe their feelings. And so they all started saying it. And that show was watched by millions of people. And social media took the phrase by storm. And then TikTok was used to send that phrase, getting the ick, out to the masses. And it became a really, really common thing that lots of Gen Zers not only know what it is and they can define it, but many of them would argue that, oh yeah, I've experienced it not just once, not just twice, but many times.
1: And so is it used mostly in a funny way, or are these silly things actually considered, you know, serious red flags?
2: Yeah, so I found there are two main camps to how Gen Z views getting the ick. So I analyzed a ton of TikTok videos, like what a fun project. And many of the videos and comments, they either thought the ick was real and legitimate. And then the other camp is this is ridiculous and invalid. And many of those videos would make fun of people who said they had the ick. So, you know, it would be like on TikTok, you can stitch a video. So someone posts, person one posts a video, and then you decide that you're going to make a response to that video. So you stitch their video to a new video. And it's like, right, you play the old video and then you comment on it. And many videos were showing women making relatively dumb ick videos. You know, they would say that, oh, he was breathing too heavy when we were in a quiet place and I got the ick. And then a man would stitch that video and scroll to his notes app where he would open up. It would be like a note that said what not to do. And he would scroll down, you know, hundreds of things. And then it would get to the bottom and it would say, breathe. You know, like, do not breathe. And so they're clearly making fun of these women who are like, really? You got the ick from your man breathing too heavy? Like, what is wrong with you? But then I think there's other ones that are more legitimate. Like, you know, maybe there was a more serious red flag that was being describe.

0: described in the ick. And for those women, I think that they look at this as a label for their intuition or their gut feelings.
1: You've taught classes on communications and romantic relationships for close to 15 years now. How have your students' views on dating changed over that time?
0: Dramatically. So in the beginning of my time at JMU, a lot of the questions focused on, is hookup culture okay?
1: Like morally?
0: Yeah, like is it morally okay to engage in hookup culture when I'm this young, you know? And then things turn to, you know, how do I deal with jealousy? Because I'm in college and if I date anybody, there's lots of other attractive people our exact same age and jealousy is rampant. And how do I deal with jealousy? And this got especially important to them during the, you know, evolving social media climate where people were really on social media more and more and more. And then once we started coming back from the pandemic, the conversation started to change into like, they started using all this language that I didn't understand, many of the words that I described earlier. And it was less of them asking me questions and more of me saying, what are you talking about? What did you just say? What is the talking phase? What do you mean you're in a situationship? What is that? And so I started realizing that maybe I was aging out and I needed to understand what they were even talking about. And so we would have these discussions where I would ask them lots of questions about their dating lives. And I realized there was research there to be done. And so that's when I conducted a study in 2024 about what it's like to be a Gen Zer and what early dating looks like for them.
1: Could you see yourself in them when they were talking about dating? Like, did it remind you at all about when you were dating?
0: I mean, sometimes, but a lot of it is really different. Like things that they find to be romantic are not things that I would have found or my friends would have found to be romantic when we were when we were in our early 20s.
1: What do you mean?
0: So a great example, they all talk about, and this has been the same since the beginning, everybody always talks about wanting to be in a relationship, right? So they all want it still. It's not that they don't want a romantic relationship. They do want it. They're just having trouble getting it. And I like to ask them, imagine you go to a grocery store this afternoon and you reach for an apple and a man reaches for the same apple and you have this funny interaction where you, you know, lock eyes and have a conversation and, oh my gosh, the same apple. And in the past, and I would argue in the early 2000s when I was their age, I think that many women especially would say, oh yeah, that would be so awesome. Like I could have met my husband in the grocery store touching the same apple, right? And I think many men would be like, oh yeah, that would be a great way to pick up a girl, right? But now when I say that example, they all audibly vomit. They audibly vomit. They in the classroom go, ugh, that's disgusting. I would be so freaked out if a man spoke to me in public like that in a grocery store. And if he touched the same apple as me, that is so gross. And so that was very much a rom-com scenario,
1: right,
0: from
1: right.
0: the 90s. And they do not like that at all anymore. And so I think this is doing something where it's hindering how they meet people. And they don't like the dating apps, but they're kind of dooming themselves to the dating apps because they don't want to be approached in public. So how are they supposed to have an interaction besides using the dating apps that they all hate?
1: Yeah. What role does social media have to play in all of this? You know, Gen Zers are basically the first generation to have social media available their whole lives.
0: Yes. It plays a massive role, If a generation wanted to promote something in the past, we all had to have conversations with each other and agree and communicate with enough people that it became part of our generation's reality. And so sometimes that meant that things that started in California. You know, a lot of times California would start something and then it would take weeks or months to get all the way across the country. And if New York started something, it would take weeks or months to get all the way across the country for all the teenagers and young people to be doing the same thing. Where now Olivia Atwood says getting the ick on a television show maybe 10 times and then a few million view videos were created that week, and within minutes everybody knew what getting the ick was. Everybody did. There's songs written about it. He gave

0: And that happened quickly, like within days. And so social media helps Gen Z socially construct their reality so much faster than previous generations were able to.
1: I was at my family reunion a month or so ago, and just out of curiosity, I asked everyone to share their average screen time use. Mine was around 4 hours per day, which I'm totally ashamed of. And everyone else's was about the same, except for the lone Gen Zer in the room, my niece. She said hers was around 13 hours. That's
0: wow.
1: Literally almost every waking moment of the day. How did the Gen Zers feel about phones in the context of dating?
0: Well, it's this reluctant love-hate relationship. So they don't want to use dating apps anymore, for the most part. They do not like it. My students will frequently talk about, I want to organically meet someone. And I'm like, by not speaking to people in public? What are you talking about? Like, they talk about this idealized world where they organically meet their romantic partners, but then they're not willing to do anything to change the way that they meet romantic partners so that they can achieve that goal. So they talk a big talk, but then they still use the dating apps because it's the only thing that they think is available, and it is the way that people meet each other. And they don't like how, you know, just superficial it is, and that it's all based on what someone looks like. And I like to tell them, you know, it's always been about what someone looks like, whether you're in person or not. That's not changing. Yeah, so they don't like it, but they don't have a solution. And I would say to them, every single person I've interviewed for this study doesn't like it. So you guys need to talk to each other about how you don't like it. And you guys need to do something, like make a couple TikToks. Maybe that would work.
1: Yeah, or maybe they need to watch more rom-coms from the 90s and early 2000s.
0: Exactly.
1: All right, let's end with this. What do you think Gen Z gets right when it comes to dating and love?
0: They are waiting longer to get married. And I think that that is a really great outcome. Gone are the days where half of my class is engaged by the end of their senior year. and so I think that that is positive. They're waiting a little longer. For the most part, I mean, I really like it when I come into class and I'm like, today we're going to talk about boundaries, and half of my class knows what boundaries are, and they know what their boundaries are, and they know how to communicate them. And that was not the case 15 years ago. They just thought, wait, I'm supposed to know what I like and what I dislike, and then I'm supposed to say it to someone? What do you mean? And so I think that that is beneficial. I also think when they're in a relationship that doesn't feel right, they're ending it. They're not staying longer than they should. But I think overall, things are going good with Gen Z. I just kind of wish that they would not reluctantly do things they don't want to do, which is the number one complaint they have.
1: Well, Jenny, this has been fun. Thanks for sharing your insight on With Good Reason.
0: Thank you.
1: Jenny Rozier is a communication studies professor at James Madison University. Asking your crush out is the ultimate leap of faith. You gotta muster up the courage and find the right words, and then there's always the chance they're just not that into you. But what if something existed, free and easily accessible, that could boost your odds of landing the date? David Roche is a communication studies professor at Christopher Newport University. He studies the power of AI to make love connections. David, you say a South Park episode got you interested in studying AI in the field of dating. I gotta know more. What's the episode about?
2: The boys were having trouble with their girlfriends, and one of the boys, I forget if it was Stan or if it was Clyde, said, well, I'm just using ChatGPT. So when my girlfriend texts me, I am immediately just asking ChatGPT to respond, and then I'm copying and pasting the response back to my girlfriend.
3: Hey, Clyde, can I talk to you?
4: Sure, bro.
3: Well, Wendy just came up to me and was acting all hurt because she thinks I don't care about her. Uh-huh. When she said that she wishes I would reply to her text the way that Clyde responds to babies, so, like, how do you do it? Chat GPT, dude. Chat GPT? Yeah, dude. There's a bunch of apps and programs you can subscribe to that use OpenAI to do all your writing for you. People use them to write poems, write job applications, but what they're really good for is dealing with chicks.
2: And suddenly, all the girlfriends are like, wow, you know, man, my boyfriend's so great. He's so attentive. He's so supportive. And it was making the boys who weren't doing that look bad in comparison.
1: Mm. So your big question, kind of prompted by this episode, was whether AI could help people land a date. How'd you test that?
2: Yeah. So came into this thinking like, well, we don't need to reinvent the wheel. Let's try to extend and replicate a study that already existed. And in the early 2000s, there was a study that looked at date request message effectiveness, but it was voicemails because in the early 2000s, texting, you know, it was there, but not quite as big. And so we took some of the procedures and approach from that particular study and modified it to a texting scenario and recruited participants who were single to ask somebody out. And they were randomly placed into, you know, one of three conditions. One, where they were told just to ask somebody out on a date that you have romantic interest in. And do that on your own. The other participants were put into a condition where they were told to have ChatGPT write this message for them and copy and paste what ChatGPT said for asking them out. And the third condition was, well, ask ChatGPT to write this message, get the output, and then we want you to modify and edit it to whatever you'd like it to sound like. So take that ChatGPT date request message and make it sound like you. So we had these messages and they rated the message on their own.
1: All right, let's play a little game. Share some examples of the AI messages and human messages, but don't tell me which is which. I want to see if I can identify the ones that are AI or, I guess, AI enhanced.
2: Yeah, so let's try this one on for size. Hi, how are you? I was wondering if you'd be interested in going out to dinner this weekend. My treat, exclamation mark at the end.
1: Straight and to the point. Okay. All right. Mm-hmm.
2: Second one is, hey there, exclamation point. I've been thinking about getting to know you better and was wondering if you'd like to grab coffee or dinner sometime this week. And third one is, would you be interested in grabbing coffee or dinner with me sometime? I'd love the chance to get to know you better and share some great conversation.
1: I want to say the last one was AI.
2: The last one, there was AI involved, but that was an AI output modified by human. So there was AI, like the human had the final say over that message.
1: Okay, then the second one had to be AI, right?
2: It was, yeah, that was AI.
1: That was a lot harder than I thought.
2: Yeah, and I think that speaks to how good some of these large language models are at making predictions, because that's all they're doing is trying to figure out what's the best combination and ordering of words to arrive at the output based on your instructions.
1: So what ended up being your main findings from the study? Were AI messages better at landing a date?
2: They were for people who were not aware of the source of the message. What we found is that when participants rated their own message, the AI and human messages weren't any different on effectiveness. But when you had the third-party coders and raters complete the ratings, those objective ratings, AI messages were rated as more effective than human messages. So it speaks to some of those broader concerns, right, about AI, that people have certain perceptions about new technology, including AI. And for like these more subjective tasks, there may be certain biases against the use of AI. But if you don't know, those AI messages were actually more effective than human written ones.
1: You know, lots of us use AI to edit our emails, but should we be using it to edit our private love messages as well?
2: I think if you're using it well and responsibly and with genuine intent, that should mitigate some of the concerns with like lack of authenticity. So I think there needs to also be some transparency at some point, like how are you using it? How do you communicate to a potential or current romantic partner that, hey, you know, I'm trying to say the right thing here. Like, I want to let you know that I have bounced this idea off of this large language model in the same way that you could bounce an idea off a friend.
1: Yeah, yeah. But it doesn't seem like there's that same requirement, you know, if you bounce it off a friend. It seems more organic that way than using ChatGPT.
2: Right. And part of the issue there is that you're bouncing it off something that's not organic, that's something that's synthetic, right? So I think that's kind of one of the larger takeaways from these findings is you have to determine, and I think we're still so early on in the use of AI for, you know, personal reasons, like in relational communication in the context of the study we published about asking somebody out on a date. Those norms and positions and expectations and perceptions of AI, they're still evolving. We haven't quite arrived yet. You know, when technologies are new, you have to figure out culturally, societally, but also relationally, what is and what is not appropriate in terms of usage.
1: I met my wife on one of the dating apps years ago. AI really wasn't a thing back then. But do AI features exist on dating apps now, or are they currently in the works?
2: Some platforms do. Like, we'll offer you suggestions for prompts and responses to those prompts. Some will even offer suggestions when you're readying to send a message, right? Are you sure you want to kind of send that message? Which is very, very kind of simple stuff, right?
1: Right.
2: I've given a few talks about some of this research at conferences, and we actually had a representative from Tinder on the research team in the audience, and they had some thoughts as well because they're testing this. They're testing whether users are going to enjoy knowing that their prospective partner was using AI to like ask them out or to put their profile together.
1: How would they know? Would there be like a watermark at the bottom of the message that says like brought to you by AI or something?
2: You know, I wonder if that might be the route if they want to be transparent because, you know, on social media, you see that AI generated content tag a lot on posts nowadays. And so will that show up on your profile? And you also see users using AI to generate profile photos on the platform as well, which I find to be humorous because that's not you. And there's always those concerns about deception with online dating.
1: Yeah, but doesn't it feel like using AI in messages is also kind of a form of deception as well?
2: It's a good question. I think if you're withholding the fact that you're using AI, yes, that's certainly a form of deception. That's a type of deception when you withhold information, right? But I also think that you're using a tool to help you communicate better, potentially. Ideally, the suggestions you get are things you learn to do on your own, just like when you ask a friend or you take a class as an undergraduate or graduate student about how to communicate effectively, that maybe the suggestions you use, then you don't need to use it next time. Like, there's research that's coming out now that I'm currently working on too, that's looking at the back end of relationships too, where you're not just using it to secure a date. How are people using it to end relationships? As well as how are people using it to keep a relationship going? Like all those boys on South Park messaging, like there's research that points to the use of it for the ongoing effort in a relationship.
1: I don't know why, but it feels like I'm more open to using AI to end a relationship than I am to start a relationship.
2: Yeah, I think when you're using it to end a relationship, you don't have those same concerns about maintaining authenticity. Really, what you're trying to do with a breakup message is communicate that your desire to end a relationship, but you're also communicating a way to maintain face. And what I mean by that is, like, say something that makes you seem like a decent person and also say things that do not hurt, you know, the image or the well-being of the other person. And so for the more difficult conversations, like a breakup message, these large language models could give you some useful suggestions to help you with those conversations.
1: Yeah, it would also be pretty hilarious to get a breakup message with a brought to you by AI watermark on the bottom.
2: Yeah, you might have a particular reaction. You could either be very angry at that and angry, yeah. Or you could laugh it off and say, maybe I dodged something there.
4: David Roche is a communication studies professor at Christopher Newport University. With Good Reason is produced by Virginia Humanities, which acknowledges the Monacan Nation, the original people of the land and waters of our home in Charlottesville, Virginia. Our production team is Sarah McConnell, Allison Quantz, and Lauren Francis. Special thanks to Jenny Taylor for booking assistance, and to Lamar Ford at CNU, Chris Boros at WMRA, and to Jordan Christie at WHRV for recording assistance. 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I'm Matt Dara. 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
1: 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The weather is wilder. 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

0: From NPR News in Washington, D.C., this is Weekend Edition. I'm Aisha Roscoe. Good morning. Republicans are hoping for a boost from the midterm convention, but even GOP lawmakers are questioning President Trump's promise of big payments to American adults. And AI fears abound. We talked to an expert who says existential concerns promoted by the companies may be overshadowing the current harm from the tech.
1: And I'm hesitant because it's a narrative that actually is beneficial for companies that are looking for immense investment, right?
0: Plus, the standout movies from the Toronto International Film Festival. It's Sunday, September 13th. News is next.
2: Live from NPR News in Washington, I'm Windsor Johnston. The leaders behind some of the world's most advanced AI systems say it's time for the industry to hit the brakes. They're warning that rapid development is moving faster than safety measures and government oversight can keep up. During an interview with CNN, Anthropic CEO Dario Amodei says developers need more time to make sure each new advance can be introduced safely.
3: If we just had a little more time, we could do so much of a better job here. And so we're going to take the more time to make sure that we don't get to the world of persistent botnets, to make sure that each step we take is a careful step.
2: OpenAI CEO Sam Altman is backing Anthropic's call. Tech billionaire Elon Musk is also expressing support for slowing the development of the most powerful AI systems. The shutdown of Saudi Arabia's east-west oil pipeline is raising new concerns about global supplies and fuel prices. The kingdom closed the pipeline after drone attacks struck the critical energy route. It had become a major alternative to the Strait of Hormuz, where the war with Iran has reduced tanker traffic to a trickle. Morgan Baslin is a professor of public policy at the Payne Institute.
4: There was a lot of reliance on this east-west pipelines moving millions of barrels of extra or diverted oil that couldn't get through the Strait of Hormuz one way or the other. And so it was seen as a critical infrastructure that was resilient in as much as it provided an alternative pathway.
2: Before the shutdown, the pipeline had been moving between 4 and 5 million barrels a day. Lawmakers in Britain are weighing in on President Trump's call for a united Ireland. Vicky Barker reports the president is visiting the country this weekend.
5: Politicians from Northern Ireland's mainly Protestant Unionist parties were as quick to condemn President Trump's comments as their mainly Catholic Republican counterparts were to praise it. A British government spokesman says there's no evidence Northern Ireland's people want unification. Even the Trumpist reform leader Nigel Farage has said he disagrees with Trump on this one. And opposition conservative leader Kemi Badenoch has said the comments are creating unnecessary tension. As the Brits would say, quite. Separatist politicians from Scotland, Wales, and Northern Ireland will meet Monday to discuss their vision for full secession from the UK. For NPR News, I'm Vicky Barker in London.
2: You're listening to NPR News from Washington. Wisconsin Congressman and Republican gubernatorial candidate Tom Tiffany says he and a pilot suffered minor injuries after their plane made an emergency water landing last night. Tiffany says the plane lost power as they approached the airport after returning from a Republican dinner. The pilot landed the plane in a lake. As the aircraft began to sink, the two climbed out and swam to shallow water. The congressman later thanked the pilot and the first responders who came to their aid. Search and rescue operations are underway in the Java Sea after a ferry overturned last night. Officials in Indonesia say at least six people have died and more than 130 others are missing. Michael Sullivan reports at least 100 people have been pulled to safety.
6: Officials say the ferry was carrying more than 240 people when it sank in heavy seas on a trip from Surabaya in East Java to Banjarmasin in South Kalimantan province. Authorities say the captain of the vessel had reported waves of up to 10 feet and issued a distress message in the early morning hours before the ship sank. Officials deployed rescue teams aboard several vessels, as well as a helicopter to search for survivors. Indonesia is an archipelago of some 17,000 islands where ferries are a common form of travel. Hundreds of relatives of the missing have gathered at Banjarmasin's Trisakti port waiting for news of the missing. For NPR News, I'm Michael Sullivan in Chiang Rai.
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0: This is Weekend Edition from NPR News. I'm Aisha Roscoe. On his way to Ireland Friday night, President Trump talked to reporters about his two-day Republican midterm convention in Dallas.
9: I would call it the convention. You call it midterm, but whether it was midterm or not, it was certainly midterm. But it was a tremendous success. It was packed.
0: Fact checked, it was not packed. There were a lot of empty seats. Joining me now is NPR senior national political correspondent Mara Liasson. Good morning, Mara.
10: Good morning.
0: Crowd size is always a fixation for this president. But for the people that did attend the convention, they were or seemed enthusiastic about what Trump had to say. So did this event accomplish what he hoped it would to motivate voters?
10: Right. The purpose was to boost enthusiasm among core Republican voters, the MAGA base, who polls show are less enthusiastic about turning out in this election than Democrats are. So we're going to watch the polls to see if they start changing after this convention in House and Senate races and Trump's overall approval ratings, which are pretty low. Quinnipiac has him last week at 33%. But Donald Trump, on some level, understands this challenge. You heard it in the way he talked at the convention. He said it was packed, but then he looked up and saw the empty seats in the arena, and he said this.
9: I got to do a little bit better in the back right there. I don't like that little skin that's showing. I'm not happy with that's not good. I shouldn't have looked up there.
0: Trump has been repeating his promise from the convention to give each American adult $5,000 if Republicans win in November. He calls it a dividend. What's been the reaction to this?
10: The reaction has been surprisingly tepid, even among Republicans. Some are worried that even if Congress would approve such a payout, because the president can't give away this money himself, it would cost more than $1 trillion, adding to the already historically high national debt, unless it was paid for by raising other taxes or more budget cuts. And then there's the element of whether this promise has any credibility with voters. Trump has a long list of unfulfilled promises. He was supposed to give Americans a $5,000 Doge dividend, a $2,000 tariff rebate, and of course he promised no more foreign wars and that inflation and high prices would come down immediately, and none of that has happened.
0: Now, for some reason, they scheduled the convention the same day of the Charlie Kirk Memorial. Vice President J.D. Vance did talk about Kirk during his speech, saying he was a dear friend. But he spent more time casting Republicans as the party of common sense and Democrats of the party as the party of, well, you know, let's take a listen.
11: The Democrats are the party of hatred. They're the party that despises America and the people who built it. They're the party that can find sympathy for the terrorists who perpetrated 9/11.
10: Yep. Well, Vance's speech was of great interest to Republicans on two different levels. Many of them are watching to see, as he lays the groundwork for his own run for the White House in 2028, can he become the inheritor of the Trump mantle? Can he come anywhere close to that deep emotional bond with the MAGA base that Trump has? Some people have called it a cult of personality. And also on another level, he was delivering the 2026 message. You heard it there. Very negative, focused on the failings of Democrats. Vance did tick through a list of what the Trump administration has done, closing the border, rolling back taxes on tips, a drop in violent crime. But he didn't name the $5,000 promise, check promise, and he also didn't name the one big elephant in the room, which is the war in Iran. And that's a war that's very unpopular, even among Republicans. The closest thing he got to that was when Vance invoked Charlie Kirk's hatred of war in general and then made this appeal.
11: But what I'm asking you to do is do what Charlie did. Do not throw the baby out with the bathwater. Don't give the country over to a bunch of crazy people because you happen to disagree with us on a policy issue here or there.
10: But Americans are seeing at least one big policy issue, the war in Iran, as a choice by Trump that's causing them to pay high gas prices and now record high diesel prices. Even Trump himself has said those prices will stay high until after the midterms. And Republicans are hoping that they have some structural advantages that will help them overcome the enthusiasm that Democrats have, the higher turnout that Democrats have shown. They have more money. They have gerrymandering. And they have perhaps a drop in the use of mail-in voting. And they think that all of those things will help them avert a political disaster in the fall.
12: That's NPR senior national political correspondent Mara Liasson. Thank you, Mara.
10: You're welcome.
12: This week, we're starting a new segment called the Immigration Briefing. Through the midterm election, we'll get a weekly roundup and look ahead on the latest immigration news from NPR's team. This week, upheaval and chaos at immigration courts in Miami. Haitians in South Florida greet the end of temporary protected status with a mix of fear and resilience. And the latest on the pledge to outfit all ICE agents with body cameras. NPR's immigration correspondent Sergio Martinez-Beltran joins me now. Welcome.
13: Hey, Aisha. Thanks for having me.
12: You've been reporting on several immigration stories out of South Florida. Before we go deeper into your reporting, I'm curious, why Florida?
13: You know, the state of Florida as a whole is actively playing a key role in President Trump's immigration crackdown. The state highway patrol cooperates with the federal government. So, you know, they conduct traffic stops. And if the person is undocumented, they call ICE on them. But also, there are so many immigrant communities in South Florida, specifically in Miami, right? Haitians, Cubans, Venezuelans. It's a very diverse place, but also a place where immigrants are increasingly vulnerable to Trump's immigration policies. So that's why I wanted to go there.
12: So what does it look like for South Florida to be one of the centers of immigration enforcement?
13: So one of several examples, Aisha, is the Federal Immigration Court in Miami. Lately, the line to enter the court stretches 2 to 3 blocks, and it's taking people hours to get into the courtroom. And there are multiple reasons for the long lines. You know, judges there are making people show up in person rather than via webcam. Judges are also moving up the court dates of folks. Also, some immigration judges there are being assigned more than 100 cases daily. And this is new. It's called mega master calendar hearings. And what this means is that a judge sees dozens of immigrants in mass hearings. The Trump administration says this is needed to deal with a massive backlog of immigration cases. But advocates down there say all this is clearly by design to speed up deportations. Here's Billy Butch. He's a court observer with the American Friends Service Committee, which is a Quaker-run organization.
14: You put more people into proceedings on shorter notice with less resources to go around to argue their case, you're going to end up with more removal orders. And that doesn't necessarily mean people are going to be removed, but it does mean people are going to have to live without status in fear as kind of like an off-the-grid life.
12: So people are starting to live underground, including Haitians who've recently lost their legal status. Tell us more about that.
13: Yeah, you know, South Florida is home to the largest Haitian community. 350,000 Haitians nationwide recently lost their temporary protected status, or TPS, and are now facing deportation. And let me tell you, Aisha, it's eerie out there in Haitian neighborhoods. You know, Little Haiti is the heart of the Haitian community in South Florida, and usually it is bustling. There's a bunch of shops, there are churches, laundromats, and a community center where people tend to hang out. And I was really surprised by how quiet and empty those places are. Many Haitians in Little Haiti don't want to go out or to work, especially those who lost their TPS recently. You know, I talked to a registered nurse who is not leaving the house as much. A group that runs home health aid services for Holocaust survivors in South Florida says that they alone have lost 18 Haitian health aides. People are changing their routes. They're moving out of their homes, basically living in hiding. Farah Lacue has had TPS for 16 years. She says this new way of living is necessary to stay safe.
15: It has been a real fight to keep going, to keep going, to keep going. And I built my life here. So how you can ask me to put my life in a box and then to ship it to Haiti, where my life can be threatened because I am very vocal about what have going on in Haiti. So for me, it's a death sentence if I go to Haiti.
16: A death sentence. That's a really strong way to put it.
13: Yeah, and that's how many Haitians see their potential deportation to their home country. Conditions in Haiti are pretty horrible and have gotten even worse. Armed gangs have taken over the capital and are expanding. I mean, according to the UN, gangs recently massacred dozens of people, including many who were taking shelter inside a church. So this is why for many Haitians, the cancellation of temporary protected status does not make sense. But again, the Trump administration says TPS was never meant to be permanent.
16: Sergio, what are some of the things you and the immigration team will be paying attention to in the next couple of weeks?
13: So two things, body cameras for ICE agents. The Trump administration has vowed to equip all of them with body-worn cameras this month, but it's unclear whether they have been trained on them or whether they are using them at this point. And also the future of Salvadorans with TPS. They were supposed to lose their status, but their Trump administration is quietly extending it. But like body cameras, there are a lot of unanswered questions.
16: That's NPR's Sergio Martinez-Beltran, and this is the Immigration Briefing. Thank you so much.
13: You're welcome.

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5: I'm Windsor Johnston with these headlines. President Trump is wrapping up a two-day visit to Ireland. He met with lawmakers and said he would love to see Ireland and Northern Ireland unified. Trump is also attending the Irish Open at his golf resort in County Clare. Emergency teams in Indonesia are searching for more than 100 people after a passenger ferry overturned in the Java Sea. The ship encountered severe weather with 243 people aboard. Officials say 107 people survived and at least six have died. The national average price of diesel has reached another record high. AAA says it now stands at $6.20 a gallon. That's up 31 cents in the last week. I'm Windsor Johnston, NPR News in Washington.
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7: This is Week in Edition from NPR News. I'm Aisha Roscoe. American men have not been dominating the tennis world like they once did decades ago. In fact, it's been 23 years since an American won the men's singles U.S. Open. But as NPR's Bill Chappell reports, a young player from Florida has a chance to change that later today.
8: Minutes after he earned a spot in the men's final at the U.S. Open, Ben Shelton spoke to the cheering crowd, as heard on ESPN.
9: I'm going to leave it all on the court. I hope you guys come and back me. Let's do this for the USA.
8: Shelton is trying to do something the USA hasn't done since 2003. That's when Andy Roddick became the last American man to win the U.S. Open. Back then, Shelton was almost 1 year old. David Shaftel is the editor of the Second Serve and Open Tennis magazine. He says no one knew the men would see two barren decades.
10: It just looked like Roddick would be the next Sampras, Agassi, McEnroe, Connors.
8: Making today's final even more significant, Shelton, who's biracial, will look to break the U.S. drought in the stadium named after the last black American man to win the tournament, Arthur Ashe, in 1968. It's also not just the U.S. Open. American men haven't won any Grand Slam singles titles since 2003. So what changed? It depends who you ask, but top young U.S. athletes are tempted away by other lucrative sports, and tennis officials have recognized they needed to invest in better coaching and more clay courts. That's partly because tennis players use much more spin today, which used to be more of a clay court strategy. Hugh Clark is a coach and analyst. He says European men who played on clay were ready to exploit spin.
11: You can create more angles if you have more spin. You can get the ball jumping off the court if you use more spin.
8: Then there's the parity issue. Shaftel says the elite players started focusing on winning more Grand Slams.
10: What happened to American men's tennis is Roger Federer and then, of course, Nadal and Djokovic. These guys are why Americans haven't won.
8: As for today's most dominant players, Jannik Sinner is out with an injury, and Carlos Alcaraz is coming back from an injury, but Shelton eliminated him in a five-set marathon. Those pulling for an American man to win in New York include Andy Roddick. Here he is on his podcast, Served.
12: Is this the time? Is this the one that we've been waiting for so long?
8: To answer that question, Shelton will face the tournament's number one seed, Alexander Zverev, whom he's never beaten. The 6'6" German won the French Open earlier this year. As for the pressure of the moment, Hugh Clark says Shelton shows signs of reaching a new level.
11: Shelton especially has shown that he can be quite clutch in big matches and in big moments.
8: Shelton says he's feeling the most confident in his game he ever has. In today's final, we'll get to see what kind of history he can make. Bill Chappell, NPR News.
7: Anthropic CEO Dario Amodei says AI companies are moving dangerously fast. In an essay posted online yesterday, he says, quote, AI brings risk. And because it is such a powerful technology, these risks are serious. This is just the latest alarming headline about artificial intelligence. On Thursday, Anthropic published a report in which it says it intervened in research being conducted using its products, fearing users may have been trying to develop bioweapons. On Tuesday, a safety researcher announced he had resigned from Anthropic because he feels it and rival OpenAI are more focused on competition than ensuring their products remain under human control. Thomas DeKayser teaches at the University of Southampton in the UK and is author of Techno Negative, A Long History of Refusing the Machine. He joins us now. Welcome to the program.
13: Hi, great to be here.
7: What do you make of Jacob Coxon's resignation from Anthropic and his claim that Anthropic and OpenAI are, quote, racing straight to self-improving superintelligence and gambling with our lives and could threaten humanity within a decade?
13: So when I read a statement of someone resigning, I'm always interested in, okay, but how did we get to that place in the first place, right? These AI agents were produced by someone. The conditions under which an AI agent goes rogue were produced by the company itself. So there's something interesting about this narrative, this sort of focus on the rogue AI rather than on the company itself.
7: I have to point out that Anthropic is a financial supporter of NPR, but obviously we don't shy away from covering them. Both companies, Anthropic and OpenAI, had models break out of testing environments and gain access to systems out in the world this summer. So it sounds like from what you're saying is that the concern is less that AI is getting stronger, but that the companies are making it stronger.
13: There's a little bit of a danger of talking about AI in terms of this sort of speculative future potential risk rather than maybe what it is already doing right now, what kind of harms it might be having performing in other kinds of contexts.
7: Well, what do you think the harms are now?
13: I think there's environmental issues. I think there's issues with the rolling out of data centers and places that leads to people not having access to clean water or people's bills going up and so on. There is something about the narrative of existential risk, specifically if it comes from within, let's say, Anthropic or OpenAI, is that it sort of further underscores this idea that AI is kind of this ultra powerful thing that will revolutionize everything. And I'm hesitant because it's a narrative that actually is beneficial for companies that are looking for immense investment, right? Mm. So I think this is why I kind of always sort of hesitate in the face of these conversations.
7: When you hear a story about Anthropic stopping these customers because they thought they were working on bioweapons, is there enough protection from bad actors who could use them to do harm?
13: I don't know if we're currently at a moment where AI could be used in incredibly destructive ways, let's say for purposes of terrorism or something. I don't know if AI is currently at that point. What I do know is that for the companies themselves, they are more interested in sort of self-regulating rather than getting national or international regulation sort of looking over their shoulders.
7: AI is not the first technological innovation that has changed how humanity operates. What kind of advancements do you see as similar to AI that change the way society works?
13: Maybe electricity, sort of early 20th century, how that sort of led to all kinds of various changes on so many different levels of society. And then I would say the second example would be the internet infrastructures and what all that did.
7: Well, does AI then represent a paradigm shift when it comes to humans and technology, because AI can create art and perform jobs that humans are supposed to do, which is not like the internet?
13: I think technically it's obviously able to do things that were not possible before, but the promise is that it will radically change everything. So I think we need to be careful about overstating what it can already do and what it will be able to do in the future again, because I think there is a benefit for those specific companies hoping to kind of push these technologies. There's a benefit in the kind of general population fully believing that.
7: That's Thomas DeKayser of the University of Southampton. Thank you so much for joining us.
13: Thanks very much.
7: Tonight, 60 Minutes, considered the most successful news broadcast in the history of American television, launches a new season. And there's a lot riding on it. CBS News is under new management, and the new editor-in-chief promised big changes when she took over last year. She fired 60 Minutes executive producer, along with several top correspondents. And that's led to accusations of ideological bias. As NPR's David Folkenflik now reports, scrutiny of the program's 59th season is likely to be intense.
14: Some of the most recognizable stars of 60 Minutes will no longer appear. Scott Pelley is gone. Anderson Cooper, gone. So too are Cecilia Vega and Sharon Alfonsi. That's four of its seven correspondents last year. And top executives were fired too.
15: It's like your spouse being murdered.
14: Pelley spoke to the New York Times in June shortly after being fired.
15: The people I leave behind treated in this way, that breaks my heart. And it's going to take me a long time to get over it.
14: It's been a year of crises, kicked into motion by political forces and pressures far greater than any single show. In 2024, before returning to the White House, President Trump sued CBS over a 60 Minutes interview with Kamala Harris. Legal experts called the case frivolous. CBS's previous owners had paid Trump $16 million last year to settle the case just days before federal regulators approved the sale of its parent company, Paramount. David Ellison is the new owner, relying on family money. He spoke to Bloomberg News last October about his ambition to acquire Warner Brothers Discovery as well. It's the parent company of CNN, HBO, and Warner Brothers Studios.
16: We have a good relationship with the administration.
14: His dad, the billionaire Oracle co-founder Larry Ellison, advises and supports Trump. David Ellison has wooed Trump too, even honoring him at a banquet. But he told Bloomberg he wants to compete with digital titans Netflix and Amazon with no partisan agenda.
16: We want to become the most trusted destination in news media. That is our goal.
14: That same month, he brought in a new editor-in-chief for CBS, Barry Weiss, and paid $150 million

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1: Here to CBS's Nora O'Donnell, who had read from the writings of the man charged with trying to assassinate him at the White House Correspondents' Dinner.
2: Excuse me. You shouldn't be reading that on 60 Minutes. You're a disgrace.
1: Scott Pelley was himself ousted in June for challenging the show's brand new executive producer, Nick Bilton, over the earlier firings. CBS did not make Bilton available for comment. He replaces Tanya Simon, a veteran whose father had himself been a 60 Minutes correspondent. Here's former CBS News chief Wendy McMahon.
3: So am I concerned that the DNA of 60 Minutes is being rewritten in real time?
1: McMahon spoke last week at a conference staged by the media newsletter Status. She said she was withholding judgment for now.
3: Am I concerned that in the quest to transform, that the problem has been misdiagnosed? And we are potentially changing, dismantling the very thing we are meant to protect? Yes, I am absolutely concerned.
1: Ratings had risen 9% last year under Simon, so why did it require reinvention? Ira Rosen was a producer at 60 Minutes for nearly 25 years.
4: Their core belief, I think, is that you'd fix a show or change a show while it's still successful.
1: He tells me he's spoken with Bilton and other senior leaders at the show. Rosen says the firings were crude and handled unfairly, but he says 60 Minutes must evolve to compete for attention with podcasts, streamers, and social media. And Rosen says he believes in Bilton's promise to hold power to account.
4: I kind of know the people who work there, and I'm pretty confident that they're going to do some really, really surprising and good journalism.
1: O'Donnell is returning to 60 Minutes tonight with the story of an Air Force officer rescued in a daring raid after his plane was downed in Iran. Leslie Stahl is returning, too, with a look at the lawyers and lobbyists seeking to convince Trump to grant their clients pardons. One story the administration might well welcome, one it might not. One note, Trump's regulators still technically have an ongoing investigation of CBS and one final element yet to approve on the Warner's deal. A last bit of leverage left over the Ellisons and CBS. David Folkenflik, NPR News.
5: You're listening to Weekend Edition from NPR News. Our program starts straight up at 8 a.m. every Sunday on the dot. No ifs, ands, buts, or coconuts. Punctuality is key to what we do. It's important in other workplaces, too. And for some sports, timing can be everything, as Greg Eklund reports.
6: It was the second round of the PGA Championship last May when professional golfer Garrick Higo of South Africa made sure he was on time.
7: This is the 12:43 p.m. starting time. Now on the tee, please welcome Garrick Higo.
6: While Higo was on time for his second round, before his first round even started, Higo was assessed a two-stroke penalty for being late, as he later explained to reporters.
8: I was there on time, but the rule is if you're 1 second late, you're late. So if you think about it, I was there on time, if you know what I mean.
9: But I don't quite know. No, what is it when you say that you were there on time but late?
8: I was there at 7:18, 30 seconds.
6: 30 seconds too late. Wayne State University professor Kes Ballantyne is the co-author of a study on consequences of punitive time policies.
10: I focus on the intersection of low-wage working conditions and people's well-being.
6: Ballantyne would be the first to admit that top-end professional golfers hardly fall into the category of low-wage working conditions. Nevertheless, all are subjected to workplace policy. And Ballantyne says there are some accepted parameters about what constitutes being late.
10: In my experience talking to workers, you know, it may be 3 minutes. So 30 seconds, even among the policies that I'm aware of, is very harsh.
6: To underscore it, those 30 seconds are essential by standards held by the PGA of America, the championship's governing body. Higo had to admit that he may have been a bit too relaxed.
8: Yeah, if you know me, then yeah, you know I am very casual and laid back.
6: For Michael Andrew, a world-class swimming pro trained by his South African parents, punctuality is everything. A decade ago, Andrew was the first swimmer.

0: swimmer in the U.S. to turn pro at 14. Michael eventually won an Olympic gold medal as part of the U.S. relay team at the Tokyo Summer Games in 2021. His father, Peter Andrew, says Michael was always a stickler about when to make it to the starting block.
1: And I've seen it at competitions when we're going to the pool. Michael was always, he would have a time, but he'd always be a few minutes early because he gets anxious. So he's very much on time all the time.
0: And punctuality is what Professor Ballantyne says is what employers in the U.S. workplace push for.
2: Anything outside of that, for any reason, cultural, personal, health, we have documented that it is punished in many workplaces.
0: Higo knows that all too well. The 27-year-old touring pro found out how his 30-second tardiness could be very costly. Because of his two-stroke penalty, Higo missed playing in the final rounds of the tournament. As a result, he lost close to $20,000 in prize money. For NPR News, I'm Greg Eklund.

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3: I'm Windsor Johnston with these headlines. President Trump is attending the Irish Open at his golf resort in County Clare. He's watching the tournament during the final day of his weekend visit to Ireland. Trump was in Dublin on Saturday, where he met with the Irish Prime Minister as well as President Catherine Connolly. Emergency teams in Indonesia are searching for about 130 people after a passenger ferry overturned in the Java Sea. The vessel was carrying 243 passengers and crew members when it ran into severe weather. At least six people have died. Investors on Wall Street are awaiting a critical decision from the Fed on interest rates this week. Markets are pricing in the prospect of a rate hike as inflation remains stubborn. I'm Windsor Johnston, NPR News in Washington.
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0: This is Weekend Edition from NPR News. I'm Aisha Roscoe, and it's time to play the puzzle. Joining us is Will Shortz. He's puzzle editor of the New York Times and puzzle master of Weekend Edition. How's it going, Will?
5: I am great. How are you, Aisha?
0: I am good. Will, please remind us of last week's challenge.
5: Yes, it came from Michael Schwartz of Florence, Oregon. I said, think of a means of transportation in seven letters. Change the fifth letter to a U and read the result backward. You'll get a common Latin word followed by its English synonym. What words are these? Well, the transportation is dog sled. Change the L to a U and backward you get Deus. And God.
0: There were just under 900 correct entries this week, so pretty good. And our winner is Allison Fitch of Poquag, New York. Congratulations.
6: Thank you so much. I'm really happy to be here.
0: So how did you figure out this week's answer?
6: I just started writing down a list of modes of transportation, and then when I couldn't find one with seven letters, I just started to think outside the box and came up with dog sled and played around with it, and that's how I figured it out.
0: Okay. How long have you been playing the puzzle?
6: So I've been listening to the puzzle since the 90s, but I just started entering and submitting answers sometime in the last year.
0: Okay. So this is your first time winning?
6: Yes.
0: Yeah. What do you do when you're not playing the puzzle?
6: I am a retired teacher. I taught special education for 32 years. In my spare time, I'm in two book groups. I volunteer. I'm in a couple of choir groups. And I love to cook and listen to NPR.
0: Okay. Well, it sounds like you're ready to play the puzzle, but I got to ask you, are you ready to play the puzzle?
6: I am.
0: All right. Take it away, Will.
5: All right, Allison and Aisha. I'll give you rhymes for some well-known cities. You name the cities. For example, if I said cargo, you would say Fargo, as in Fargo, North Dakota. And these are all U.S. cities. Your first one is Noisy.
6: Boise.
5: Right. Colder.
6: Boulder.
5: Right. Shaken.
6: Shaken.
5: Think Georgia.
6: I'm stuck.
0: Starts with an M?
5: Yes.
6: Macon.
5: Macon, okay. Georgia, is it? Bruno. It's a state capital. Do you know what the 49th state is?
6: Alaska, Hawaii. Yeah. Oh, Juneau. I've been there.
5: Juneau, is it? Palace.
6: Dallas.
5: That's it. Dancing.
6: Lansing.
5: Yes. Peyton. It's in Ohio.
6: Peyton. Dayton.
5: That's it. Bonkers.
6: Yonkers.
5: Yes. Scenics.
6: Phoenix.
5: Yes. Holly. Holly. From Aisha's home state.
0: Oh, yeah. That's what I thought. Yes.
6: Which state is that?
0: North Carolina.
6: Oh, Holly. I can't think of it.
5: Go ahead, Aisha.
0: Raleigh.
5: Raleigh,
6: oh,
5: is it?
6: There we go. Okay.
5: How about Zeno?
6: Reno.
5: Yes. Foreman. Yeah, it's possible you don't know it. Do you know this one, Aisha?
0: I don't. The only thing I'm thinking is Norman.
5: Norman is it. Norman, Oklahoma. Good.
0: Oh, Norman. I didn't know that was a city, though. Okay.
5: There you go. How about Cortland? It's in both Maine and Oregon.
6: Portland.
5: That's it. Radisson.
6: Madison.
5: Yes, and your last one is Medicine. City in New Jersey.
0: Oh, okay.
6: Medicine.
5: And it's also the name of an inventor.
6: Edison.
5: Edison, New Jersey, is it? Good job.
0: Yeah. Well, that was trickier than it seemed, right? But you did a wonderful job. How do you feel?
6: I'm relieved that I got through it, but I'm so happy that I could be here.
0: You did a great job. For playing our puzzle today, you'll get a weekend edition lapel pin as well as puzzle books and games. You can read all about it at npr.org/puzzle. And Allison, what member station do you listen to?
6: I listen to WAMC in Albany.
0: That's Allison Fitch of Poquag, New York. Thanks so much for playing the puzzle.
6: Thank you both so much.
0: All right, Will, what's next week's challenge?
5: Yes, name a product in 7 letters that people buy in a shop that typically sells only this product. The last 4 letters backwards spell what people often do to this product. You can rearrange the first 3 letters to spell what people then do to this product. What product is it? So again, 7 letters. Typically, it's sold in a shop that sells only this product. The last 4 letters backward spell what people often do to this product. And then you can rearrange the first 3 letters to spell what people then do to this product. What product is it?
0: When you have the answer, go to our website, npr.org/puzzle, to submit your response. Just fill out the form on the puzzle page. Remember, just 1 entry, please. Our deadline for entries this week is Thursday, September 17th at 3 p.m. Eastern. Don't forget to include a phone number where we can reach you. If you're the winner, we'll give you a call. And if you pick up the phone, you'll get to play on the air with the puzzle editor of the New York Times and puzzle master of Weekend Edition, Will Shorts. Thank you, Will.
5: Thank you, Aisha.
0: Fall's approaching, and with it comes another kind of season, one for movies. Big festivals in Venice and Telluride kick things off, but the biggest one is in Toronto. Allison Wilmore's a film critic for New York Magazine and is at the Toronto International Film Festival to tell us about the movies making waves this year. Welcome.
7: Thanks for having me.
0: The festival just kicked off a few days ago, so there's much more to see. But what's been the highlight so far?
7: My personal highlight has been this movie called Tender Loving Care, which is the latest movie from Mike Leigh, who's this really respected UK director. It's maybe his last film. He said he's been having some health problems. If it is a movie that's going to cap off his career, it's a really wonderful one.
0: TIFF is where Oscar season tends to kick off. So what are some of the performances we should be keeping an eye on, and they might be getting that statuette later on?
7: That movie I just mentioned, Tender Loving Care, it features a lead performance from Kate O'Flynn, who many people might know now as one of the stars of Widow's Bay, that Apple TV series that I am a big fan of.
0: Me too.
7: And she's doing a very different role here as a social worker who just got out of a 5-year relationship and has moved back in with her best friend. And I can see her being maybe an outside best actress contender. And then we've also got a movie coming up called Elsinore, which stars Andrew Scott as Ian Charlson, who was himself an actor. He was in Chariots of Fire. And this is a movie about how he went looking for stage work after that, trying to get away from the screen after this enormous movie. And he acts as Hamlet, the role of a lifetime, but right around that same time, he receives a diagnosis of AIDS. We've got Talent for Murder with Helen Mirren playing Patricia Highsmith, who's the author of A Talented Mr. Ripley and so many other of these incredible thrillers. And it's about an agent from her publisher coming to try and persuade her to do one last Ripley book. And then we have a movie called Being Human, which was directed by Sean Hader, who directed Coda, that Best Picture winner from a few years ago. It's about Judy Heumann, who was this really influential disability rights activist. And she's played by an actress named Ruth Madeley, who I can also see maybe being in the mix for awards.
0: What about I Play Rocky? That's also something that's going to be at the festival, right?
7: Yeah, it is. You know, it is the true story of Sylvester Stallone. Anthony Ippolito plays Sylvester Stallone for when Sylvester Stallone was this unknown actor trying to make things happen for himself, and with this idea about an underdog boxing movie called Rocky.
0: Yes.
7: You know, that comes from Peter Farrelly, who directed, let's say, the divisive Green Book. But, you know, certainly is someone who knows how to make a kind of crowd-pleasing, rousing movie.
0: Any other movies that you'd encourage us to check out when they're released?
7: Well, I just saw a movie called Your Mother, Your Mother, Your Mother, which I really liked. It is not awardsy, I would say. It is coming out soon, too. It was directed by Bassam Tariq, who, with its star Mahershala Ali, they were supposed to make the new Blade film together. That kind of fell apart. It sounded like, so in the meantime, they made this movie together that is about this devout Muslim. He's a widower whose wife just passed away. So he's taking care of their 3 kids by himself. And he is also a hitman. So Ali is putting all of those sword fighting skills to use. But it's just this incredibly fun movie about both like faith, but also about Houston as this place with all of these different corridors and communities and factions. It's just very alive, definitely violent, but also really has a lot of heart to it.
0: Now, the festival is happening at this extraordinary time for U.S.-Canada relations. They're not on the best terms. Can you feel a different vibe there?
7: Yeah, you know, certainly every public screening I've seen so far, the head of the festival has pointedly mentioned Ontario, you know, Lake Ontario or the province of Ontario as an important word to everyone here. And that always gets a big reaction from the crowd. So people in the audience are acutely aware of the current state of relations between the U.S. and Canada, and particularly in this case, certain attempts to rename major shared border lakes.
0: That's Allison Wilmore. She's covering the Toronto Film Festival for New York Magazine. Thank you so much for being with us.
7: Thanks for having me.
0: Pitmasters who labor over smoked meats follow recipes that could almost be called rituals. A fresh take on Texas barbecue is now spreading across the American South. It's winning top awards and drawing thousands to restaurants with inviting new menus. Ala Kuzis of Religion News Service takes us inside the tasty trend of halal barbecue.
8: It's 9 a.m. on a hot Saturday in Fort Worth, Texas, and nearly 100 people are already outside Goldie's Barbecue. Sitting on a lawn chair at the start of the line is Tan Huen. He's been on the restaurant's rustic porch since 6:30 a.m.
9: Yes, I have like a whole list, and I'm going to spend lots of money here.
8: At 11, the wait is finally over, and the rush begins. The restaurant was named the number one barbecue spot in the highly regarded Texas Monthly List in 2021 and also won an award from the Michelin Guide. Goldie's serves pork ribs and belly, but it also offers halal brisket, turkey, and lamb. That's meat prepared in accordance with Islamic guidelines, which specify how animals should be raised and butchered.
10: The halal isn't by design. That just so happened to be that's the highest quality we can get.
8: For pitmaster and co-owner Zain Shafi, who's Muslim, quality and devotion to the craft of smoking meats comes first. But Goldie's is part of a new wave of barbecue joints serving halal and making the Texan tradition accessible to Muslim and non-Muslim diners. Food writer Farhan Mustafa says halal food was once seen as serving a small community. Today, it's a multi-billion dollar industry.
11: Okay, halal food is American food. Halal food is just as normal as anything else. It belongs on your plate. It belongs in a casual chat. It belongs in hip-hop tracks. It's the most American thing there is.
8: It's as American, you might say, as Texas brisket in a pit. At Kafi Barbecue in the Dallas suburbs, owner Salahuddin Abdelkafi is checking on brisket patties in his wood-fired smoker. Abdelkafi started smoking halal brisket for friends in his backyard when he moved to Texas a few years ago and opened his restaurant in 2024.
12: My goal at Kafi Barbecue is to make the best barbecue in Texas. I've not been shy about that at all. And making the best barbecue in Texas does not necessarily have to include pork.
8: Inside, the restaurant smells of sweet and nutty smoke. The red booths are full of diners eating pounds and pounds of meat. On Kafi's menu, smoked brisket rubbed with 13 spices, pomegranate glazed burnt ends, and an Iraqi-inspired spicy sausage.
13: That sausage, I would put it at the top sausage I've ever had. And we barbecue a lot. And this place is unique. It's different. That's what's good about it.
8: That's Jonathan Tate, a Fort Worth resident who came to Kafi Barbecue with his friend John Scalar after seeing it on a Facebook foodie group this summer.
14: I don't necessarily have to have it halal, but it's nice to, you know they took good care of the food, the meat.
13: We just ate maybe a pound of meat each.
8: Across the room at a long wooden table, three empty barbecue trays are all that's left after Ariba Ali's lunch with 10 relatives. Ali says Kafi Barbecue represents the best of Texas.
15: It just brings out something that is unique, but also something that's familiar, and it's beautiful and enjoyable, and it relates to so many people, because if you look around in the restaurant, you see everybody in there. It's not.
8: But in a state where Muslims have faced persistent attacks by some conservative politicians, Abdelkafi says his restaurant has taken on a meaning beyond barbecue.
12: It's an example of exactly the opposite of what the Islamophobes talk about, right? They say, oh, Muslims don't integrate, they stay alone, they don't help society and all this stuff. And it's like, I'm sitting here contributing to the most well-known cuisine of Texas, adding to it, doing it in a way that democratizes it.
8: And if his packed joints is any indication, Muslim pitmasters like Abdelkafi have carved a place for themselves in this Texan tradition. For NPR News, I'm Ula Kuziz.
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0: This is Weekend Edition from NPR News. I'm Aisha Roscoe.
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3: Iran has fired thousands of drones and missiles throughout the war. Their targets have included U.S. embassies, hotels, oil and gas sites, and military bases across the Gulf. National security analysts are worried.
4: I don't think the Pentagon is fully grappling with it, in part because they don't want to talk about the level of destruction.
3: The future of U.S. military bases in the Middle East on the next morning edition from NPR News.
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0: From NPR News in Washington, D.C., this is Weekend Edition. I'm Aisha Roscoe. Good morning. The public backlash to data centers is reminiscent of the battle over oil and gas fracking more than a decade ago. We talked to an industry lobbyist and an environmentalist on opposite sides, both then and now. And Canadian anger over the trade war with the U.S. is growing.
1: We embrace our friends and we help them in their moment of need, but we bow to no one.
0: Plus, superheroes aren't just in comic books. We talk to a local do-gooder, your friendly neighborhood, the Roanoke Raven. It's Sunday, September 13th. News is next.
2: Live from NPR News in Washington, I'm Windsor Johnston. President Trump is spending his final day in Ireland watching the Irish Open at his golf club. But as NPR's Franco Ordonez reports, when it comes to Trump, golf is never just golf.
3: President Trump traveled from Dublin to his club on the west coast of the island, leaving a wake of controversy after suggesting that Ireland and Northern Ireland be united. The president is focusing today, his final day, on golf, which for Trump is not just sport or recreation. It's also part of his brand, his business, and his politics. Trump often uses presidential trips, including overseas trips, as opportunities to show off his business properties while dismissing questions about potential conflicts of interest. Today, he'll be watching some of the best golfers in the world compete at his club in Doonbeg. Joining him to watch is the Irish Taoiseach, Micheál Martin. Franco Ordonez, NPR News, Doonbeg, Ireland.
2: The Kremlin says Russia is not ruling out additional U.S.-brokered peace talks with Ukraine beginning this fall. The comments come in the wake of renewed U.S. mediation efforts and weekend fighting that left at least 11 people dead. NPR's Charles Maines reports from Moscow.
4: With Ukraine's air defenses largely depleted, Russia has carried out near-daily drone and missile attacks on civilian, energy, and shipping infrastructure across the country. The port city of Odessa has been a particular target as Russia attempts to block exports of grain crucial to Ukraine's economy. Ukrainian President Volodymyr Zelensky has called the attacks an attempt to break Ukraine's resistance. Yet Kyiv has also targeted Russian civilian infrastructure in a bid to bring the war home to Russians. In the latest, Ukrainian drones struck an apartment building in the Republic of Tatarstan and targeted an oil facility in the Krasnodar region, part of a pattern of attacks that have caused fuel shortages throughout the summer. Charles Baines, NPR News, Moscow.
2: The rising cost of diesel is putting new pressure on the U.S. economy, raising the price of transporting and producing goods. The increase comes as farmers begin the fall harvest and demand for home heating oil starts to rise. Patrick DeHaan is an analyst with Gas Buddy. He says the impact extends far beyond the pump.
5: The U.S. economy is already spending roughly $300 million more on diesel today than it was a year ago. So coupled with higher gas prices, the cost to the economy is exceeding $700 million a day compared to costs from a year ago.
2: AAA says diesel now averages a record $6.20 a gallon. Investors on Wall Street are awaiting a critical decision from the Federal Reserve on interest rates this week. Markets are pricing in the prospect of a rate hike as inflation remains stubborn. You're listening to NPR News from Washington. President Trump wants the Smithsonian to replace the Infinity sculpture outside the National Museum of American History with a 30-foot statue of George Washington. The president is also calling for a special exhibit honoring Washington to remain through February 22nd of 2032. It's unclear whether Trump has the authority to require either change. Voters in Sweden are going to the polls today in an election that's expected to be extremely close. NPR's Esme Nicholson reports recent polls show the gap is narrowing between left and right-wing blocs.
6: Cost of living, security, immigration and gang crime are the key topics in this general election. Leader of the Social Democrats, Magdalena Andersson, has consistently led the polls and hopes to return what was Sweden's dominant political party to office after 4 years in opposition. Incumbent Ulf Kristersson, the leader of the centre-right moderates, became Prime Minister 4 years ago after striking a deal with the far-right Sweden Democrats. He is promising cabinet jobs for them if he remains in power. The Sweden Democrats pledged to revoke permanent resident permits and stop immigration, promising to make Sweden Sweden again. For NPR News, I'm Esme Nicholson in Berlin.
2: Rescuers in Indonesia are searching for more than 100 people after a passenger ferry overturned in the Java Sea. The vessel was carrying 243 passengers and crew members when it ran into severe weather. Officials say at least 6 people have died. This is NPR News.
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9: This is Weekend Edition from NPR News. I'm Aisha Roscoe. Back in the 2010s, I was an energy reporter, and one of the biggest stories I covered was the fracking boom and the public backlash to it.
10: Fracking can turn struggling farmers into millionaires.
11: And the protesters are back here at this drilling site.
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13: We voted in Denton in November. We voted no on fracking.
9: Those news clips are from CBS News, Fox 4 Dallas, and WBAL in Baltimore. Fracking wasn't just in the news. It seemed like part of the culture. Actor Mark Ruffalo was on TV holding up jars of dirty water, like at this protest in front of the New York State Senate in 2010.
14: We're having water contamination. We're having contamination of rivers, of lakes. We're having contamination of air.
9: It was even on The Simpsons in this 2014 episode.
15: This whole building is just a facade for a drilling operation.
9: In the face of all this pushback, half a dozen states did ban fracking, but elsewhere the industry thrived. U.S. natural gas production is projected to hit record highs this year. Fracking is on my mind lately as I watch the opposition to data centers.
16: There's a boom as these things spread, and then there's a backlash, right? We're calling it the boomlash.
9: Frank Ahrens is head of analytics at the BRG Group. He said with fracking, it took more than a decade to get from boom to widespread backlash. With data centers, it's happened much faster.
16: If you kind of look at the beginning of data centers with the rollout of ChatGPT, right, 2022 or so, already we're seeing widespread anti-data center legislation. So what's happened is the boomlash has compressed a great deal.
9: We wanted to hear from people involved in both fights. In a few minutes, we'll hear from a lobbyist who was on the front lines representing oil and gas companies and whose clients now include data center developers. But first, environmentalist Bill McKibben. He's a professor at Middlebury College, the author of many books, and founder of the nonprofit Third Act. I asked him if he was surprised by how fracking opposition took off.
17: It didn't surprise me. You know, say in New York, we had the example of what it had done in Pennsylvania to kind of inform everybody. So they were able to look across the border and see the results there. All that brown water showing up in people's sinks, those faucets catching on fire. And that provided a real boost for the local organizing. And at the same time, we were in the middle of a kind of emerging fight around climate change. So people were primed to understand how important this could be at a kind of global level, too. But of course, in most of the country, that organizing had started too late. And these fracking wells were built before anybody had an opportunity to really understand what was going on. In many ways, that's much like the data centers at the moment, although the opposition here has arisen much more quickly.
9: Well, that's what I want to touch on, because data centers, until recently, they seemed relatively obscure. Now they're everywhere. You know, people are talking about them. They're all over the news. A recent Gallup poll found that 7 in 10 adults oppose construction of data centers in their communities. That's more than oppose construction of nuclear plants in their communities. Do you see any similarities between the opposition to data centers and the opposition to fracking?
17: Yes, many similarities. This is a case of people trying both to protect their local areas from development that they don't want to see, stuff that robs them of water and runs up their electricity bills. And at the same time, it's a way to challenge oligarchs who are doing dangerous things with the entire planet. There's really no other way for Americans to stand up to a technology whose own creators say offers a 10% chance of driving the human race to extinction within the next decade. So, you know, how else are we supposed to figure out how to stand up to it? These guys have purchased politicians across the country, but at local zoning boards and things, we have the chance to stand up to them, both on the grounds of the damage they're doing close to home and on the grounds that we don't want Elon Musk and Mark Zuckerberg running the world any old way they want.
9: Do you feel like your movement against fracking was successful or unsuccessful?
17: Some of both. In some places it worked, and in some places it came too late. But we're now, as we take on data center stuff, remember that a large part of that fight is the same fight. What a lot of this fight is about is preventing the use of fracked gas to run these giant data centers, because we know how polluting it is. So that's one part of this fight. They all merge into each other and continue.
9: Is there also the problem, though, because people are still driving their cars, people are still heating their homes, people are still getting on Google and doing their searches and asking ChatGPT to plan their vacations? Like, do you still have to deal with that push and pull?
17: We have plenty of ways to power our lives that don't require fracked gas. We now live in a world where the cheapest way to produce energy is solar power and wind power. So all we have now is the political power of the fossil fuel industry keeping us tied to natural gas. We were able to plan our vacations before AI came along. We do not need data centers in order to plan our vacations. So I think people have acted entirely rationally in response to this stuff, and I'm very glad to see it.
9: That's environmentalist Bill McKibben. While McKibben was busy fighting fracking, Frank Masano was helping oil and gas companies weather the opposition. Masano is a senior principal with the D.C.-based lobbying firm Bracewell. In addition to gas projects, he's also worked on wind and solar developments, and more recently, data centers.
18: You know, some developers did a good job in those places, and some didn't, frankly, right? We had this challenge where the community started to push back because there were some who were cutting corners and weren't quite doing as much community engagement as was necessary. And so that created a groundswell of opposition that moved from project to project, no matter how much work you had done.
9: But now this opposition to data centers, it's featuring some of those same activists who were involved in the anti-fracking and anti-pipeline protests. So what can the tech industry learn from the fracking fight?
18: Well, so far they haven't really focused on it that much and haven't done a very good job. I'm disappointed the hyperscalers have done such a poor job of trying to engage communities.
9: What is a hyperscaler?
18: Oh, hyperscalers like Meta or
9: the big tech companies.
18: Right, the big tech companies.
9: And the hyperscalers have not really been focused on community. That's what you're saying.
18: Right, and that's because they've had maybe a little bit more of an arrogance about them, which is not surprising. And, you know, they've said, oh, we're bringing this in and it's good for you and we'll give you the money. And they've done secret deals in some cases where, you know, non-disclosure agreements and things like that. All those things create uncertainty. All those things create worry in communities. And they just haven't done a good job of being a good neighbor, right? Because they've never had to. And that's one of the lessons that they could have learned earlier in going in. Now, people who are developers they engage the community more because they're familiar with that process, right? But everybody is being impacted by, you know, by the guys who don't do a good job. And I think there's a second piece to the data center question, which is a larger issue than just citing projects in your neighborhood or your community, right? It's how much is AI going to change the way we live, right? And that's not a question that a site or a community can answer.
9: But are you also saying that they need to put some money out there to make people feel better?
18: You're paying landowners, right? So you're always going to have that for their land. But, you know, economic engagement and impacts are a huge piece here, right? Part of the reason people want to do this is because they're a rural community that doesn't have a lot of economic opportunities in some cases. And they see this as a big way to fund schools, right? To engage in development of better roads and better infrastructure too.
9: Is that like buying support? Is it kind of like buying support?
18: An opponent would look at it that way, but this is just the reality of developing projects in communities, right? You want to add community benefit. You want to add community value.
9: Right now, the opposition to data centers seems bipartisan, which was also different from fracking, which became very partisan, you know. Republicans,
18: yeah, you know what? I don't necessarily agree with that.
9: Oh,
18: I
9: you think, don't? Okay.
18: Oh, no. Opposition to projects, no matter if they're wind projects, if they're gas pipeline projects and things like that, in the communities especially, they tend to be across party lines.
9: Mm-hmm.
18: I do agree with you, though, that with the data centers here, we're seeing more bipartisan opposition at, for example, what puts Kathy Hochul and Greg Abbott on the same page, right?
9: Yeah, that's what, yes. Is that a tough for data centers to have the governor of Texas and the governor of New York both raising concerns?
18: It is, but remember, it's because it's a political season right now, right?
9: Where do you think we'll be a decade from now when it comes to data centers? Like, do you think the controversy will have died down?
18: I don't know, because I don't know about the larger impact of AI. That's a huge cloud over all of this stuff. I think from the siting side, it won't be a big issue, right? Because as you site more and more projects, because there is demand for these projects, you know, we've seen this with development of wind projects. We've seen this with development of oil and gas and pipelines. You know, as developers engage more, they get better at it, and they know what can, you know, what can get a project to the finish line. And they try to do those things because it's not only is it a recipe for success, but it's the right thing to do to become a neighbor for these communities.
9: That's Frank Masano. He is a senior principal at Bracewell. Thank you so much for joining us.
18: So happy to be here with you. Thank you so much.
9: You're listening to NPR News.
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2: I'm Windsor Johnston with these headlines. The leaders behind some of the world's most advanced AI systems say it's time for the industry to hit the brakes. They warn rapid development is moving faster than safety measures and government oversight can keep up. The shutdown of Saudi Arabia's East Wing East-West oil pipeline is raising new concerns about global supplies and fuel prices. It was closed after an attack carried out by Houthi rebels. The pipeline had become a major alternative to the Strait of Hormuz, where the war with Iran has reduced tanker traffic to a trickle. At least six people are known dead after a ferry overturned in the Java Sea last night. Officials in Indonesia say about 100 people have been rescued and about 130 others are still missing. I'm Windsor Johnston, NPR News in Washington.
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9: This is Weekend Edition from NPR News. I'm Aisha Roscoe. For generations, many Canadians have looked south and seen a friend, their closest ally and neighbor. But not so much these days. President Trump is escalating his trade war and rhetoric, including reviving one-liners about Canada becoming, quote, the 51st state. But as Sheena Rossiter reports, Canada's comedians are determined to get the last laugh.
1: A modest crowd gathers in a central Edmonton comedy club for some laughs.
3: Hello, everyone. Welcome to Thursday Night Improv. My name is Logan. I am your host. Please give it up.
1: And it doesn't take long for the cross-border tariffs to become material in tonight's set.
3: We're going to play a game called Sex With Me. We're going to start off with the idea of sex with me is like tariffs.
23: Sex with me is like tariffs. It'll cost you more than you want to admit.
24: Sex with me is like tariffs. Nobody wants it.
1: For improv performer Kamal Aladdin, laughing during hard times acts as a sort of release valve.
25: I mean, the state of things generally is a lot of powerlessness. What do you do? And so all you can do is like laugh about it, or in my case, scream about it. The problems are still there, but at least you let off a little steam.
1: For performers like Jared Leader, there's no shortage of material.
26: There's just so much material out there. They're doing good work for us, you know what I mean? The world's hyperbolic at this point that it's almost a farce in itself. And that's the beauty of it, is like we can speak to the absurdity of just the way the world is.
1: The jokes may be getting easier to find, but the rhetoric between the two countries is getting harder to ignore. President Trump has repeatedly gone after Canadian Prime Minister Mark Carney on Truth Social. Carney, meanwhile, has described the escalating dispute as a, quote, trade war. On the other side of Canada and Newfoundland, the tension was being felt this week.
27: I have a message for our American friends.
1: Former Prime Minister Jean Chrétien was speaking in Gander, where 25 years ago, the town took in some 6,700 stranded passengers after the U.S. closed its airspace following 9/11.
27: Yes, Canada is generous, open country, and Canadians are tolerant and kind.
1: The 92-year-old's warning was clear.
27: But never mistake our generosity for weakness.
1: Despite the solemn occasion, the audience rose to its feet and cheered. The message, Canada and the U.S. remain allies, but Canada will not be taken for granted.
27: We embrace our friends and we help them in their moment of need, but we bow to no one. And positive anxiety.
3: Yes, okay, fine.
1: Back at the Grindstone Theater in Edmonton, performers like Brooke Rose are still unsure what the tariffs will mean for daily life and for Canada-U.S. relations.
28: Never in my life did I think we would be in the political situation that we're in now.
1: For Rose, comedy is a way to process just how strange this political moment has become.
28: Truly, in so many aspects, like all you can do is laugh, but let's talk about it because there's so many other people out there who feel despair, because it is the minority that is loud and is the most boisterous. And if we can let people know they're not alone in staying on the sane side of things, there's a freedom in that. And there's just a bit of a relief in that.
1: For NPR News, I'm Sheena Rossiter in Edmonton.
9: American film and TV productions have been made in other countries for years, lured by international tax incentives and rebates. Congress is now set to debate a federal tax credit bill to entice productions to remain in the United States. Joining us from Los Angeles to discuss this is NPR culture correspondent Mandalit Del Barco. Hi, Mandalit.
4: Hello.
9: So tell us, what's in this bill?
4: Yeah, so it's designed to offer tax credits, possibly 20 to 30% of a production's cost, to production companies and studios that make their films, TV shows, and other entertainment inside the U.S. That would be in addition to tax credits or rebates already being offered in states like Georgia, Texas, and more recently, California. You know, I spoke to Congresswoman Laura Friedman, who represents Los Angeles. For 20 years, she was an independent film producer and also worked at Paramount and HBO.
5: I can tell you, as someone who moved across the country to follow that dream of being in the entertainment industry, it's very aspirational. It employs people across a wide sector of crafts and occupations. It's creative, and we're losing that in this country, and that's on us. I want this country to choose to be the world's leader in entertainment and content.
4: You know, Friedman is one of the authors of the bipartisan bill that's being introduced to Congress soon. She says this really is a jobs bill for an industry that employs almost 2.5 million people and supports thousands of small businesses across the country.
9: How big a deal is this issue of productions being made elsewhere?
4: Well, for people who work in film and TV production, this is a huge deal on top of so many other changes in the industry, including fewer and fewer film and TV production jobs in Los Angeles, which for so long was the entertainment capital. I spoke with Joel Dougherty. He's a sound re-recordist for a lot of big movies. And he told me there's so little work in L.A. now that some of his colleagues have quit the business. Others have to constantly travel or relocate their families for work. Or if they can't do that, they're replaced in countries where producers are cutting costs.
6: I have no idea what will actually bring the jobs back. I think it's worth trying to level the playing field, but I don't know what will stop the people from just trying to find the cheapest thing they can find rather than the best thing they can find.
4: Now, Dougherty says he's hopeful about the federal tax credit adding to the new state incentives, such as a new bill in California for post-productions that's headed to the governor to sign. But the national bill's supporters emphasize this is not just a Hollywood thing, and it's not just for the expensive movie stars.
9: How did this all start with productions going to other countries?
4: Well, it's known in the business as runaway production. Film and TV shows have been offshoring ever since Canada began offering tax credits in the mid-1990s. Then producers began chasing after incentives, rebates, and grants in Australia, the UK, and other countries around the world. Friedman says the U.S. is actually late in offering federal incentives.
9: President Trump has endorsed the idea of a federal tax credit. What can you tell us about that?
4: Yeah, so last year, Trump named three A-listers to be his Hollywood ambassadors, Sylvester Stallone, Mel Gibson, and John Voight. Well, Voight and his associates have met up with the president a few times. After their first meetup, Trump posted on his social media website, Truth Social, he'd impose a 100% tariffs on movies made outside the U.S. That led to a lot of confusion, and ultimately, it went nowhere. But now Trump is supporting the proposed legislation, which has a very long name, the Motion Picture Television and Entertainment Revitalization Act. Many people in the industry hope that leads to a comeback for Hollywood. We'll see.
9: That's NPR's Mandalit Del Barco in Los Angeles. Thank you so much.
4: Thank you.
9: The United States is arguably the most dangerous country in the developed world to give birth in, with a much higher rate of maternal deaths compared to other wealthy nations. 649 women in the U.S. died from pregnancy-related causes in 2024, according to federal data. But there's a huge disparity in the numbers. Black mothers were more than three times as likely to lose their lives than white women. NPR's Kristen Wright has been reporting on some of the people who are working to change all this, and we should warn listeners we'll be discussing the details of a very traumatic birth. Kristen, thank you so much for being here.
7: Hi, Aisha.
9: So I understand one person who's working on solutions is actor and singer Tatiana Ali. Now, I was a big fan of Ali when she was on The Fresh Prince of Bel-Air back in the 90s. I hear she's also going to be on Dancing with the Stars starting this week. How did she become an advocate for moms and babies?
7: Well, Tatiana Ali says being a mother is the most important role of her life. She and her husband, Von Raspberry, are raising two sons, Ossie and Alejandro. She says it was the birth of her oldest, Ossie, that eventually made her want to speak out for mothers and Black mothers in particular. Ali told me that while her son is okay now, it was a traumatic birth.
9: Well, what happened?
7: Ali had a normal pregnancy with Ossie. She described those days as filled with joy.
8: My mother's song when she was waiting for me was, "Cuando, cuando, cuando? When are you coming?" And I sang that song. I thought we were prepared.
7: But during the delivery at the hospital, she says her birth plan was immediately ignored and she was physically restrained.
8: You know, it went from a small group of people in the room to many people in the room screaming, yelling at me. That was held down by about four people.
7: Ali says her hospital records describe the doctor using a high-risk emergency procedure. She says he pushed the baby back inside of her after the baby was already crowning in order to perform an emergency C-section. It's called the Zavanelli maneuver, and it is a last resort procedure performed when a baby is stuck inside the birth canal.
8: I convulsed after that. Like my body, I can hear the bed just go pop, pop, pop, pop, pop, pop, pop. And I was out. I passed out.
9: I mean, it's hard to even hear that.
7: Yeah, it's difficult to hear. Ossie did get strong enough to go home after days in intensive care. Ali says it took some time for her to realize she experienced what she calls obstetric violence. And she blames systemic racism in healthcare after hearing so many similar stories from other women of color.
8: It wasn't just me. I was one tiny drop in a very, very large bucket.
9: So how common is this sort of experience, especially for Black women?
7: Very. Patterns of disparities in care are well documented. Many in the maternity care field are concerned about this. I talked to an OBGYN at MedStar Washington Hospital Center here in D.C. Dr. Tamika Agusti is chair of the Women's and Infant Services.
10: I can't tell you how many Black women have said to me, "Hey, doc, don't let me die." The poor rates and outcomes of Black maternity patients is something that rocked us to our core.
7: Dr. Agusti says important work has been done to improve protocols and guidelines to address specific maternal health conditions like cardiac issues, hemorrhaging, and hypertension. But she says there's still the problem of bias. For example, Dr. Agusti points

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1: Is Nadia Granby.
2: It is an amazing joy to see families who feel safe.
1: Granby lives in Alabama, where maternal and infant mortality rates are very high, especially for Black moms and babies.
3: What do physicians say about midwives as a solution to these disparities?
1: Midwives are medically trained to do many of the same things as doctors in low-risk situations. They deliver in hospitals, at birth centers, and at homes. Research shows midwife births lead to lower rates of complications. But some physicians and policymakers worry. They worry about the safety of births outside of hospitals, especially when there's an emergency. Ollie told me when she became pregnant again, she and her husband searched carefully for the right midwife and found one.
4: We deserve to be cared for. We deserve to have choices. We deserve to have control over our own bodies.
1: Aisha, finally, there's important cultural context here. Black midwives and doulas have had a rich history in African-American life and communities for centuries.
3: That's NPR's Kristen Wright. Thank you so much for joining us.
1: Thanks, Aisha.
3: You're listening to Weekend Edition from NPR News. The Social Security Trust Fund is running out of reserves. The program's Board of Trustees projects that in 6 years, if Congress does nothing, payments to beneficiaries will be reduced by nearly a quarter. This would be devastating for seniors who rely on their Social Security payments. As NPR's Ashley Lopez reports, it's not something that's getting much attention this election year.
5: 6 years sounds like a lot of time, but when you think of how much time it takes to fix a big budget problem with complicated politics, it's really not. Bill Sweeney with the AARP says that is, unless you're a member of Congress.
6: I'm not super confident that they're going to clear the decks and focus on something that's 6 years away. It's not very long for regular folks, but for Congress, it could be almost a lifetime.
5: Fixing Social Security will likely involve cutting benefits for some Americans or raising taxes on higher earners. These are decisions that could come with political blowback. And Sweeney points out that some of the people who will be making those decisions are currently running for office, particularly candidates who are running for 6-year terms.
6: The people who we elect to the United States Senate in November are almost certainly going to be the ones in the Senate in 2032 deciding what to do with people's Social Security. And the fact that it's not coming up very often in the debates or in the questions, I think is a serious failing.
5: Because candidates aren't talking about this, Sweeney is worried that the public is pretty much in the dark about what's happening.
7: America is completely unready for a national conversation about what it's going to take in order to make that program financially solvent after the trust fund runs dry in 2032.
5: That's Rich Tao with Engages. He's been moderating focus groups with swing voters for the past 3 months and is asked about this. And what he found is that voters understand very little. Many conflate what's happening now with their long-running fears that Social Security will not be there for them when they're ready to retire. Margaret in Pennsylvania, who agreed to take part in the focus groups on the condition her last name would not be used, is one of these voters.
8: Because I'm worried. Not only for myself, but for my son, is there going to be anything there to help myself or, as I said, my son when it comes time for retirement?
5: Rich Tao says both parties need to do a better job of educating the public about what actually is happening because they're going to need them to weigh in at some point.
7: Because this isn't the kind of policy you can sneak past voters. In order to fix the program, someone has to pay. And you can't cut benefits without people noticing. You can't increase FICA taxes without people noticing. So if there isn't buy-in and an acceptance of the looming crisis in Social Security, it's impossible to fix this.
5: Andrew Biggs with the American Enterprise Institute, a right-leaning think tank in Washington, says the biggest hurdle to all this, though, is that Congress always has the option to do nothing.
9: There's no requirement that Congress act at any given time. They can always choose to kick the can down the road.
5: And they have a lot of incentives to keep doing that. He says any solution to Social Security will have a significant impact on at least some voters.
9: each year Congress

0: fails to act, the problem gets larger. And as the problem gets larger, that increases the incentives for them not to act. So you get this cycle where the worse the problem gets, the less Congress wants to talk about it.
1: Of course, not doing anything would also have a big impact. According to the Social Security Trustees report, if Congress doesn't act, payments are expected to be 22% lower starting at the end of 2032. Ashley Lopez, NPR News.
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4: Iran has fired thousands of drones and missiles throughout the war. Their targets have included U.S. embassies, hotels, oil and gas sites, and military bases across the Gulf. National security analysts are worried.
5: I don't think the Pentagon is fully grappling with it, in part because they don't want to talk about the level of destruction.
4: The future of U.S. military bases in the Middle East on the next morning edition from NPR News.
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7: I'm Windsor Johnston with these headlines. House Speaker Mike Johnson says Congress should move cautiously as the leaders of the largest AI companies call for a slowdown in development. They're warning the technology is advancing faster than current safety measures. Johnson says any federal response must protect the public without imposing an emergency moratorium. President Trump will return to the White House later today after spending the weekend in Ireland. During his visit, he met with the Irish president and prime minister. Today, he's attending the Irish Open at his family's golf course. Wisconsin Congressman Tom Tiffany says he and a pilot suffered minor injuries after their plane made an emergency water landing last night. The plane lost power as they approached the airport. I'm Windsor Johnston, NPR News in Washington.
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2: This is Week in Edition from NPR News. I'm Aisha Roscoe. In 2021, the New York Times published an article titled "Monitoring the Weather at the Edge of the World." It was about a farmer who runs one of 71 manned weather stations in Iceland. Her job, the article said, was to check the readings on the weather instruments at her station every 3 hours, no matter the weather, day and night, and record the information. Nellie Boucher's mother sent her the article.
9: I was living in a really small apartment in a very small room in a very big city. And I surprised myself by being envious of this woman who lives in super harsh conditions in Iceland.
2: And that inspired Nellie Boucher to write her latest children's book, The Weather Keeper. It's illustrated by Elizabeth Hadle. For our series, Picture This, Boucher and Hadle talk about why the timing was so serendipitous.
10: I had just bought a one-way ticket to Iceland. So I thought I would just try to see what is the weather like? What is the sky doing? So now I like to call it investigative illustration. It's not a required part of my job.
9: The illustrations coming out as they did, it's like a mix of how I imagined it and then the real pictures and the sense of the vastness.
10: It wasn't until I went to Iceland that I also kind of comprehended the vastness. You know, the sky was so unobstructed and vast that there could be an entire weather system on the one corner, pouring down rain, sideways wind, and then you could look on the other corner and the sun is beaming through. I just couldn't believe how much variety there was in any given moment. There were beautiful flowers, the colors of the grass, it was so vibrant, and there were purple lupines everywhere.
9: Were there really lupines all over?
10: It was like a sea of lupines. They were like waves blowing in the wind. It was just stunning.
9: One of my favorite books when I was little was Mrs. Rumphius, The Lupine Lady.
10: Yes.
9: By Barbara Cooney.
10: I had that too.
9: Miss Rumphius is about a woman who plants flowers.
10: Yeah, they're huge.
9: And it makes it beautiful. And I think when I wrote this story, I kind of wanted to do something similar where this woman is not famous. I'm not putting a name in there, but it's a life worth living, I think. And these books that span lifetimes, I remember when I was little, it would make me feel good seeing that this woman had kind of a comprehensive life and that she kind of followed through on her mission.
10: I like that you called out, you know, what the meaning was in her job, even though she's likely sending lists of numbers places. It's like an important role.
9: Here I go. In a yellow lighthouse on the edge of the world lives my mother, a weather keeper who reads the sky. When you're up this far north, winter days are dark, summer nights, like morning. My mother doesn't mind. She doesn't do much sleeping. Every 3 hours, she checks the thermometer, like tracking a fever, keeping up with the weather. Are there clouds? Is it windy? Is a storm coming? The fishermen should know to stay safe in the water, to catch fish, to feed their own, and strangers too, like me, like you.
10: This was like very sparse, poetic, rhythmic text that almost kind of lulled me into a certain calm just reading it.
9: Well, I think in writing it, certainly wanted to find some rhythms that echo the rhythm of this routine.
10: She really has to get up every 3 hours all night. So when it came to that part of the story, I thought, I can't just show this her bedroom in a picture or her outside. Like, we need to break this down into paneled format. What is that like to, like, turn on the light, put on your boots, leave the room, come back, do that over and over? Like, how repetitive that feels. And so I wanted to kind of show that that would blur together at times.
9: This world of the more poetic stories, I just think of like watercolor immediately. But here we have this kind of collage and putting this kind of harshness of the paper with the more watery, poetic energy. I really enjoyed.
10: I just finished writing a book about drawing. And so for a year, I had really to go all the way with just graphite and with the warm grays, the cool grays. So there's a lot of that. But I think what's fun about the contrast is these lighthouses are just this golden yellow, and it's just delicious. Like, so that's popping out there in the landscape. And then when the sun would come out and the sky would just unfold this brilliant blue, it was just this azure that had an incredible depth. So you're going to get that kind of contrast as you flip the pages between going back to all the subtlety of the grays and then the super bright blue and yellow and orange.
9: I feel like these places are treasures in our universe where we could go, and it feels great to be out in the fresh air. It feels great to pet a dog. You know, it just feels good.
10: I wanted to know if there was a way to convey to young people or anyone really who hadn't had the chance to get out into one of these sparsely populated or extremely remote areas that these exist, just to be aware that, like, we don't have to be the center of everything and there are places where we're not. To kind of make a book that's like a reminder of that seemed important to me.
2: That was illustrator Elizabeth Hadle and author Nellie Boucher talking about their new children's book, The Weather Keeper. Our series is produced by Samantha Balaban. And for more conversations like this one, you can head to npr.org/picturethis. Among the residents of Roanoke and the southwestern part of Virginia, there walks a superhero. He picks up litter He returns carts left in the middle of parking lots. He donates water bottles during heat waves. And he brings attention to other community needs. Nobody knows who he is, we think. But they do know he's looking out for them.
11: Citizens of Roanoke City, my name is the Roanoke Raven, and I am here to protect our beloved city from the evildoers that wish to do us harm.
2: The Roanoke Raven has more than 15,000 followers on TikTok, and he took some time out of his busy schedule to talk with us. Welcome.
12: Hey, how are you guys doing? Thank you for having me on.
2: Now, NPR has verified your real identity, and we have agreed to keep it a secret so that you can continue doing what you're doing. But tell us, what is it that the Roanoke Raven does?
12: I primarily work in the business of helping nonprofits, helping charities, and I make some silly videos, things to just inspire people. I'm on a mission to spread positivity in Roanoke.
2: Well, what made you think, you know, I'm the hero that Roanoke needs?
12: I don't think I would say that I'm the hero that Roanoke needs, but I am the one that made the mask, right? Like, my whole thing is less about me being a hero and more about inspiring the people of Roanoke to join in on my mission.
2: Now, I got to ask you now, how did you become a raven? Did you have encounters with ravens? Like, because, you know, Batman had an encounter with bats.
12: Kind of. I was sitting outside. I remember I was on my little porch and I was thinking about, you know, if I make this account, what should I call it? Roanoke Rhino, Roanoke Ram. And I looked up and I see the birds and I was like, hold on now. Ravens are in Virginia. Let's go with the Roanoke Raven. And I gotta say, I'm actually not proud of the name. I probably could have thought of better, but you know what? The people seem to like it. So it's what I ran with.
2: And so what do you wear as Roanoke Raven? Is there a cape?
13: So I have a couple of masks. When I started, I made a mask myself. It was a very homemade mask. It was like a little ski mask with a painted eye mask over it. Since then, I met a guy. He helped me 3D print a bigger mask that I was able to wear. My uniform that I made, my superhero suit, the Spider-Man Scarlet Spider suit, I took inspiration from that. So I wear like a little hoodie that's got my little logo on it. And I have a utility belt. And I think overall, it's been received well.
2: Okay. And so as the Raven, what has been your favorite thing to do or kind of the best response you've gotten as the Raven?
13: I always like meeting people. I actually did an event for a nonprofit, Play for All. I very badly tried to hit a baseball wearing my Raven mask. I just love showing up to events, meeting people for a good reason, a good cause.
2: Well, why do it as the Roanoke Raven and not just as yourself?
12: If I joined in on TikTok making videos about how I believe people should be going to charity more and I just did it as myself, I would just be another guy out of the millions of people that make videos like that. I wanted to do something special. I wanted to do something that was representative of me and my beliefs. And, you know, it's fun. It's fun to be a superhero. It really is.
2: Well, and we do know that in your everyday life, your alter ego, your Bruce Wayne life, you are a local EMT.
12: Yes. What I'm not going to do, what I can't do is disclose where, obviously.
2: So you are not, you know, running around billionaire playboy like Bruce Wayne.
12: I wish. No, it's more along the lines of a studio apartment. Not sure if I'm going to be able to afford dinner tonight, but making ends meet.
2: Well, how long do you think you can keep this going?
13: As long as I can. Whether it's me or if I pass it on to someone else or if one day I do retire. The mission doesn't stop with me. I'm just a guy, but you're the one that I'm trying to convince to keep this going.
2: Well, that's the Roanoke Raven talking to us from Roanoke, Virginia. Thank you so much for sharing your story.
13: Thank you so much for having me.
2: A 100 years ago, silent film legend Buster Keaton shot his most ambitious and expensive movie in the city of Cottage Grove, Oregon. The film is called The General. Legions of Keaton's fans gathered in Cottage Grove recently to celebrate the movie Centennial, a proud legacy for locals. Brian Bull of member station KLCC reports.
14: Inside a historic building on Main Street, dozens of people dressed in 1920s attire danced to live jazz. Flapper dresses mixed with vests and straw hats. Arriving outside, 21-year-old Chloe Fadum of Chicago is dressed to the nines.
15: I got a suit and I picked up a little rainbow bow tie that is not on era branding for the outfit, but I love it. And a pork pie hat that I wear very proudly in honor of Keaton.
14: And for the Buster Keaton Lookalike Contest held that same night.
16: Why don't we have the Busters proceed past the venue and...
14: With a fake mustache and magnifying glass, 37-year-old Liz Bartholomew of Portland won for portraying Keaton from his 1924 movie, Sherlock Jr.
17: Thank you so much. Thank you.
14: Bartholomew confesses she's not a huge Keaton fan like others, but her 71-year-old mom, Kate, is.
18: And she flew from out of town to come to this festival. So to me, Buster Keaton means a way to get closer to my mom and something for us to bond over.
14: There's much to bond over for everyone in the International Buster Keaton Society, or as they call themselves, Damn Finos. Legend says the term comes from whenever Keaton was pressed for an answer he didn't know right away, he'd reply, Damn Fino, shorthand for Damned if I know.
19: The Damn Finos always say that it's like a family reunion when they get together, but this is a family reunion where people actually like each other.
14: Lloyd Williams of the Cottage Grove Historical Society is the head organizer for the General Centennial Celebration. Keaton shot his Civil War train chase saga here in the summer of 1926. More than 1,500 locals and 500 National Guardsmen were in the cast and crew. The general's budget came to $750,000, or $14 million today. This included a deliberate train crash at a local creek on July 23, 1926. Businesses closed, and some kids were allowed to skip school to watch the spectacle. Altogether, more than 4,000 people came to watch, and at $42,000, it became what many believe to be the most costly single shot in silent film history. 80 Damn Finos are here at the site, some as far away as Virginia, or in 13-year-old Aiden Blatchford's case, Ontario, Canada. He's dressed as Keaton for three consecutive Halloweens, and for some photos his dad will take here at the very shooting location of the famed train crash.
20: He shot the main scene here. This is the biggest scene he's ever shot. This is the biggest highlight for me on the trip.
14: Chloe Fadum is also dazzled to be standing where Keaton directed the epic shot. She and others are reviewing black and white movie stills to get perspective.
15: It's kind of full circle. You see it kind of 2D in the movie, but now you see it really 3D. Holding the photo up and comparing the rocks and the water and the trees and seeing where everything was and where that bridge would have been and where the train would have been.
21: Come on, people!
14: For his fans, this two-day event is also a chance to meet some of Keaton's relatives. His granddaughter, 77-year-old Melissa Talmadge Cox, says talking to Damn Finos gives her a deeper understanding of his cinematic work.
22: Because there were no silent films available in the 50s and 60s. I saw one when I was in college, and I just could not believe that this man was the grandfather that I'd known my whole life. I didn't see any until after he passed away, and I didn't have time to ask him a lot of questions that I would do today.
14: The event wrapped up at Cottage Theater, which showed a restored version of the General. The big train crash drew the most applause. And the next big event is just a month away. A few days before Keaton's 131st birthday, Muskegon, Michigan is hosting its annual International Buster Keaton Society Convention. For NPR News, I'm Brian Bull in Cottage Grove, Oregon.

0: This is Week in Edition from NPR News. I'm Aisha Roscoe.
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6: This is Jazz Night in America. I'm Christian McBride. This is a story about Hartford, Connecticut. A relatively small city smack dab in between New York and Boston that is dubbed the insurance capital of the world. But when it comes to jazz, the city is shockingly hip. Right up there with the likes of Philadelphia, Houston, and New Orleans, Hartford has become a hotbed of talent and a destination for young musicians looking to learn the craft for over 50 years. It boasts the longest-running free jazz concert series, Paul Brown's Monday Night Jazz. Hartford is happening. The story of jazz in the area, though, can't be told without the introduction of the man who made the city what it is today, Jackie McLean. Jackie McLean, also known as J-Mac, was one of the most fierce and swinging alto saxophonists in the history of jazz. Born and raised in Harlem, Jackie was surrounded by the music from his family, his neighborhood peers like Sonny Rollins, and the local legends he learned from, Bud Powell, Thelonious Monk, and Charlie Parker. But what got him known was his alto saxophone sound. Oh man, that undeniable J-Mac sound.
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9: You can tell Jackie from the first note.
10: I was trying to play my alto like a tenor.
6: That's Jackie McLean.
10: I tried to sound like Lester Young and Dexter Gordon. And so, but when I heard Bird, I felt more like playing. He inspired me to keep playing the alto saxophone.
6: After Charlie Parker passed away in 1955, Jackie carried the alto torch into the forefront of the hard bop movement. At just 20 years old, he played on Miles Davis's debut solo record. He was playing with Charles Mingus, Hank Mobley, Art Blakey, and the Jazz Messengers. And from 1955 to 1965, Jackie recorded 28 records as a leader. Whew. That is one preposterously prolific cat. This hour, we're going to hear stories from family, friends, colleagues, and students of JMAC, all which color the story of Hartford, Connecticut. But first, some music. We're going to kick things off with the tune Jackie McLean would often begin his live sets with. And according to his bassist, Nat Reeves, it was pretty ferocious.
9: We would start off with that edge, that energy at the first song. He said that they should probably pass off some asbestos suits to the front row because the band has so much fire and power that we don't want anybody to get hurt.
6: Look out now. This is Jackie McLean and the Jackie Mac Attack live from 1991 with Minor March.

0: Minor March from alto saxophonist Jackie McLean and the Jackie Mac Attack Band live in 1991. Featuring Hotep Idris Galeta on piano, Nat Reeves on bass, and Carl Allen on drums. If you were a performing musician in New York City between 1940 and 1967, in order to play live at clubs, you were required to hold a cabaret identification card issued by the NYPD. Cabaret cards were incredibly controversial. The police would often revoke artists' cabaret cards without hesitation for minor offenses or drug charges. I recommend you check out Jazz Knight's video short on the subject. Even though musicians could record albums without a cabaret card, the loss of cards took out a major source of income and made life difficult. Many well-known musicians lost their cards at one point. Charlie Parker, Billie Holiday, Thelonious Monk, and Jackie McLean.
1: When I lost my cabaret card, it was very difficult for me. I couldn't work because I couldn't play in any clubs under my name. There were a few times that I used an alias when I worked with Mingus and a couple other jobs. I used the name John Linwood. But this sort of put me on another course.
0: That other course was the road of teaching and mentorship. At first, in his home of New York City in the 60s, Jackie ran a drum and bugle corps in the Robert Kennedy-founded program Mobilization for Youth, gave private saxophone lessons, and worked on arts programs with children in Harlem through How You Act. Here's a little bit of 116th and Lenox, named after a well-known intersection in Harlem.

Jackie McLean on the alto saxophone with 116th and Lennox. From his 1961 record, Swing, Swang, Swingin'. Featuring Walter Bishop Jr. on piano, Jimmy Garrison on bass, and Art Taylor on drums. At a performance in New York, Jackie was approached by a group of college students hoping to convince him to come up to their school to teach a course on African American music. After a meeting at the school, McLean started teaching one day a week, and then two, and then three, at the University of Hartford. When Jazz Night in America returns, Jackie McLean makes his way to Hartford, Connecticut to start something special. I'm Christian McBride.

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2: Welcome back to Jazz Night in America. I'm Christian McBride. In the late 1960s, alto saxophonist and educator Jackie McLean began making his way to the University of Hartford in Connecticut to teach classes on culture, history, and music. This led to him founding the African American Music Department at the university's Hart School of Music. The department had humble beginnings, with early classes being taught in a trailer on a campus field. The program at Jackie's place in Hartford became a little more permanent when he moved his family up to Connecticut.
3: I'm Dolly McLean. I'm the wife of Jackie McLean.
2: The move to Hartford was not exactly easy for Dolly.
3: I was born in New York, went to school there, raised there. I didn't know anything about any place else. I did not want to leave New York. I was devastated.
2: Dolly took a job at the city's art museum, the Wadsworth Athenaeum, as a community liaison.
3: I said community liaison. I didn't know what to do. I began to just move out and begin to meet with various people in many of the nonprofit organizations. Of course, there were no arts here or anything. At the Athenaeum, there was not one slide even of the work of an African-American artist.
2: It should be mentioned that Hartford has historically been one of the most economically and racially segregated cities in the country. And at the time of the McLeans' arrival, there were very few opportunities for children and people of color in the city, especially in North Hartford. Jackie and Dolly wanted to change that.
3: Jackie had met some of the local musicians here. They began doing Monday night workshops wherever they could find space. Jackie would actually go to people's homes and get the kids and bring them to those sessions so that he could expose them to the music.
2: This would lead to the McLeans founding the Artist Collective, a community organization dedicated to empowering local children through arts and culture programs, celebrating the contributions of the African diaspora. A continuation on the route Jackie found himself on in New York City.
3: We had a lot of young people who came through, a lot of the boys. And Jackie was extremely concerned. It's why the collective exists. He saw many of the same problems in North Hartford that he knew about in Harlem and New York. And that's why the collective existed.
2: Jackie McLean.
4: I feel fortunate about it, and it's enabled me to try and eliminate and prevent and help young people to stay away from bad street things like drugs, and help motivate young people into the arts. We teach drama, music, visual arts, and dance to inner city people.
3: A great deal of what we did at the collective was cultural and historically African-American culture. That was what Jackie felt our youngsters needed. They needed to understand who they were beyond slavery.
2: Dolly McLean served as the executive director of the Artist Collective for decades, helping generations of children from the area. She retired in 2018. And despite being a New Yorker by birth, Dolly reflects fondly on the years she has spent in Hartford.
3: Well, it's his home. Now this is home. I don't think I've been to New York for about 5 years. I don't miss it anymore. This became home.
2: From the 1961 record Jackie's Bag, here's a number he dedicated to his wife, Dolly. This is A Ballad for Dolly.

0: That was A Ballad for Dahl. With Jackie McLean on alto saxophone, Blue Mitchell on trumpet, Tina Brooks on tenor saxophone, Kenny Drew on piano, Paul Chambers on bass, and Art Taylor on drums. A lot of students went through the Artist Collective. Many of them have gone on to do great things in the music world, and a few stand out to Dolly.
1: I think of Jimmy Green, of course, immediately.
0: Jimmy Green is one of the premier tenor saxophonists of his generation. He's toured and recorded with the likes of Harry Connick Jr., Horace Silver, and Chick Corea. And as a band leader, he's released a slew of highly lauded records. Jimmy started out, though, as an eager high schooler in Bloomfield, Connecticut. He recalls the first time he met Jackie McLean.
2: Pulling up outside of the building, a lot of the windows were open. That sound that I heard kind of cascading out the windows, Jackie McLean's sound, it was something I'll never forget. He developed this system of exercises that increase the breadth and kind of the resonance of your sound. And I did it every day from the time I was 15, you know, and I still do it.
0: Jackie took Jimmy under his wing and prescribed him ways to build his skills as a musician.
2: He would give me a project, projects that he wouldn't expect to hear from me for months and months, you know. But I would call him the next week and say, Mr. McLean, I got it done. Like, what's next, you know? So he could see how hungry I was and how much I really wanted to play this music and wanted to develop.
0: Let's check out one of Jimmy's compositions based on a chord progression that Jimmy learned directly from Jackie. This is Big Guy.

0: big guy. With Jimmy Green on tenor saxophone, Kevin Hayes on keyboards, Ben Williams on bass, and Otis Brown III on drums. From Jimmy Green's 2017 album, Flowers, Beautiful Life, Volume 2. If you can play music, it doesn't necessarily mean you can teach. It's a skill that needs to be honed, just like shedding on your instrument. When Jackie McLean started teaching in Hartford, there weren't many academic or community institutions that taught jazz. It was learned on the bandstand, in the community. And that's what made Jackie's teaching style special.
1: It took me a while to really get perspective on what his teaching style was and why it was so effective and why I think it should be followed more closely, I guess, in academia. It's that the way he taught was very close to the way he learned.
0: Saxophonist and educator Jimmy Green.
1: If you think about where the music we call jazz or African American music comes from, it's taught by doing, by being around a master musician with your instrument, hearing them play, playing back what they play, getting corrected by that master musician, participating in playing with that master musician in an apprenticeship type relationship.
2: I know how he plays. I'm just kidding. I know how Lee plays because I've been listening to Lee play for a few years. I know how David plays. I'm beginning to learn how some of you other guys play better. But learn and change. You take this opportunity to Paul help you build that repertoire so you can learn how to do it.
3: Bitty bitty boo, bitty bitty boo. Bop, bop. The wrong way.
4: Play?
3: No. In the beginning you played it right, then in the last two times you played bitty bitty boo, bitty bitty boo. Bip, bip.
0: After Jimmy graduated from high school, he made his way to the University of Hartford to continue his studies with Jackie McLean. To him, Jackie was much more than a teacher.
1: He was very interested in passing on a legacy. He was invested in being a mentor to you, you know, and it extended way past the teacher-student dynamic. He was interested in me as a man, you know, as a young man who was growing and

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0: That was Jimmy Green with Mr. McLean, Darren Barrett on trumpet, Steve Davis on trombone, Aaron Goldberg on piano, Khalil Bell on percussion, Dwayne Berno on bass, Eric McPherson on drums, and Jimmy Green himself on the tenor saxophone. After the break, we go to Hartford to see and hear how Jackie McLean's influence changed the artistic fabric of the city and beyond. This is Jazz Night in America. I'm Christian McBride.
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0: You're listening to Jazz Night in America. I'm Christian McBride. Jackie McLean died in 2006. Nearly two decades later, his presence still resonates in Hartford. In the north end of the city, there's a large mural of Jackie playing his horn. And nearby, you'll find a street named after him, Jackie McLean Way, where his community nonprofit, the Artist Collective, stands. The program he founded at the university is now named the Jackie McLean Institute of Jazz. Local public school music programs, festivals, clubs are all at a level never seen before in the state. But his presence is most felt through the legions of musicians who studied under him or passed through his programs in the city. Some born and raised in the area, some making their way to Hartford for college.
2: We can boast such a wonderful list of alums that are out there recording, touring, playing, living in New York, living all over the world and playing.
0: That's trombonist and former student of Jackie McLean, Steve Davis, who taught at the University of Hartford for years. He's not lying when he talks about the deep list of alums, musicians like bassist Desron Douglas, tenor saxophonist Wayne Escoffrey, harpist Brandy Younger, drummer Cindy Blackman Santana, Eric McPherson, and Jonathan Barber.
3: Hi, I'm Jonathan Barber, musician, and I'm from Hartford, Connecticut.
0: Jonathan is one of the most dynamic young drummers on the scene. As a band leader and as an in-demand sideman for the likes of Pat Metheny, Nicholas Payton, and his former teacher Steve Davis, he also went through both the Artist Collective and the University of Hartford.
3: It was kind of like a rite of passage. You went to the Artist Collective, and then you went to the University of Hartford.
0: Jonathan was in the first generation of students to enter those programs without the master present.
3: The month that I auditioned was the same month that Mr. McLean passed away. I remember a heaviness in that building, but it was also such a fire in everyone that was working there to kind of push his legacy and kind of get to work and really try to take the community to another level and, you know, pass along what Jackie McLean has instilled in them.
0: Carrying on the legacy. That's a huge component of being a part of this community. It became the key theme of Jonathan's 2020 album, Legacy Holder. Let's hear a tune about his pride for his home city. This is Son of Hartford.

0: That was drummer Jonathan Barber and his group Vision Ahead with Son of Hartford. The group includes Godwin Louis on alto saxophone, Andrew Renfro on guitar, Tabor Gable on keyboards, and Matt Dwanzik on bass. After going to the Artist Collective and the University of Hartford, Jonathan Barber spent years on the New York City scene building his chops. He recently made the decision to come back home.
1: I felt it was necessary for me to give back and teach. You know, I consider myself young still, but I kind of done a lot and interacted with a lot of great musicians who are here and also who are not here. So I thought it was important to be this big brother to my younger brothers and sisters playing this music. And, you know, not for nothing, I think it's also kind of following the footsteps of Jackie McLean as far as coming to Hartford and establishing something that people can benefit from and grow.
0: Jonathan is now an instructor at the University of Connecticut and has settled once again in Hartford. The Hartford that is no longer the stopover between New York and Boston. It's a city that's as soulful as its adopted son. It's McLean's scene.
1: Hartford is just a nurturing place. I think it's a place all about exploring and really celebrating each other and celebrating the art and taking pride in their culture. I'm so proud to be a part of the Hartford community.
0: Steve Davis.
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3: It's a destination, and it's a small jazz mecca. It's warming, and it's very gratifying.
0: We're going to take you home with another one from the professor. Jackie McLean with McLean's Scene.

0: Jazz Night in America is a production of WBGO Studios and NPR Music. This episode was written and produced by Trevor Smith. Special thanks to Melanie McLean, Ken Levis, Katie Simon, Alex Arif, Uni Mojica, Renee McLean, Glenn Smith, and Alda Smith. Saraya Muhammad is the executive producer of NPR Music. I'm Christian McBride.
1: 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And the estate of Joan B. Kroc, whose request serves as an enduring investment in the future of public radio and seeks to help NPR produce programming that meets the highest standard of public service in journalism and cultural expression. 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
2: 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From Dorsey, Goodman, and Herman to Oliver Nelson, Gerald Wilson, and Stan Kenton. 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
5: And welcome once again to this hour of jazz. 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

0: 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Jazz Spotlight. And we just heard from pianist Joey Alexander from his latest release, Celestial Keeper. We listened to As Far as the Eye Can See, that featuring Jaleel Shah on alto saxophone. Prior to that, pianist Emmett Cohen from his recording Universal Truth performed the title composition Universal Truth, and started out with saxophonist Jordan Van Hemert and a duet with bassist Rodney Whitaker performing Duke Ellington's Come Sunday from the recording Survival of the Fittest. And yes, Sunday has rolled around once again.
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And music from drummer Ulysses Owens Jr. and Generation Y. Recording Around the World with You. We listened to one titled The Prodigal Son. Arena Terrib Kubel on alto sax, Anthony Erove on trumpet, Tyler Bullock piano, Yasushi Nakamura bass. Prior to that, Ulysses Owens Jr. has a new release, although the first one I just mentioned is also a new release, but he has another new release. One titled Kind of Grunge, where he tackles some of that grunge music. Here he performed a Lead Belly composition over a Lead Belly Blues, Where Did You Sleep Last Night? That featured Dan Wilson on guitar, drumming Ulysses Owens Jr. and Generation Y. Prior to that, we had pianist Kelly Green performing a Tongue Twister. Lucas Ole Rosenfeld on bass. West Michigan's own Evan Hyde on drums. Steve Wilson, alto sax. Wallace Roney Jr., trumpet. 88.5 and 95.3 WGVU. Jazz Spotlight.

0: You're invited to celebrate 135 years of discovery at John Ball Zoo. On Saturday, September 19th, STEAM Day will feature robotics, engineering, science, technology, and educational hands-on family fun. 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

From the recording In This Moment, the ensemble known as 10th World. Kevin Bujo Jones on congas and djembes and percussions. Kelvin Scholar, piano. Brian Horton, saxophones. Kelvin Lewis, trumpet. Jameo Brown, drums. And Damon Wormack on the bass. We listen to the title composition, In This Moment. Prior to that, the Greg Abate Quartet, from their recording, In The Moment. Bill O'Connell, piano. Harvey S. on bass. And Steve Johns, the drummer. From In The Moment, we listen to one titled Black Sea, a pianist Bill O'Connell composition. 88.5, 95.3.

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2: We're going to have some music now from a young lady who put on a superb performance at the Detroit Jazz Festival last week on Monday. Drummer Cindy Blackman Santana. Yes, she's the wife of Carlos Santana. Cindy has a new release titled Coherence. Let's take a listen.

music from drummer Cindy Blackman Santana. A new release, Coherence. Cindy was at the Detroit Jazz Festival this past Monday and sounding great, and most of these guys were with her except for Carlos. Here we have Carlos Santana guitar, Cindy Blackman Santana drums, Aurelian Budnick guitar, Felix Pastorius, Jocko's son, on bass, and Emilio Modeste on saxophone. We listened to a Wayne Shorter composition that was recorded with Miles Davis on that Bitches Brew project, one titled Sanctuary. Prior to that, we had one titled Music. And we started off with one titled Sunday. That's my fun day. Cindy Blackman Santana. And then Emilio Modeste was blowing up a storm. 85953 WGVU.

0: Once again, a little taste of Cindy Blackman. One titled Illumination. And this one added Zakai Curtis to the ensemble on keyboards. 88.5 and 95.3 WGBU.
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Thank you. Thank you very kindly. We'd like to carry on now with the Dizzy Gillespie original. This one is simply entitled, Wouldn't You? Wouldn't you like to? Crazy. Wouldn't you?

0: 88.5 and 95.3 WGVE. That was music from Thelonious Monk, recorded live in Paris. We listened to Ruby, My Dear. Prior to that, Sonny Rollins, recorded live at the Village Vanguard, along with Wilbur Ware and the great Elvin Jones on drums. Sonny Rollins, tenor sax, Wilbur Ware bass. We listened to Wouldn't You, or Woody and You. Prior to that, oh yeah, Sonny Rollins had a birthday this past week. So that was like a little set dedicated to Sonny Rollins. Because prior to Sonny Rollins, we had John Coltrane with one he dedicated to his good friend Sonny. One titled, Like Sonny. I guess they had a mutual admiration going on. Prior to that, we had a guitarist who performed with Sonny Rollins at times. Guitarist Bobby Broom. And from a recording dedicated to Sonny Rollins titled Notes of Thanks, we listened to the Sonny Rollins composition, Doxy. Dennis Carroll bass, Colby Watkins on the drums. And we started out with Bobby Broom on guitar. From the recording Waiting and Waiting, we listened to the Tad Dameron composition, Hot House. That was Ron Blake from Saturday Night Live on tenor sax. Dennis Carroll bass and George Flutis on the drums. 88.5 and 95.3 WGVU. 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

Jazz at WGVU, and music from drummer Mike Clark, Eddie Henderson on trumpet, Patrice Russian piano, Essie at O'Cone, Essie at bass, and Craig Handy on tenor sax or saxophones. From the recording, Kwan Ganjo, Time Without Beginning, we listen to Softly as in a Morning Sunrise. Prior to that, vocalist Catherine Ellis, the Cat Ellis Ensemble, the recording Talking to Myself. And she performed Annie's Song, the John Denver composition. And we started off with Softly as in a Morning Sunrise, performed by the Javier Nero Jazz Orchestra, featuring vocalist Veronica Swift, the recording Al Cabulon, 88.5 and 95.3. More great music coming your way.

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0: It's 88.5 and 95.3 WGVU. Listening to music from the Amstel Jazz Ensemble. The Amstel Jazz Ensemble, comprised of faculty members from the University of Delaware. The recording, First State Blues, and we just listened to First State Blues. Prior to that, we had Azar Lawrence, the great saxophonist, performing a McCoy Tyner composition, Atlantis, from his latest release, Turn the Music Up. We had drummer Jay Sinnott from his recording Parallel 49 performing the Benny Golson composition Whisper Not. And Nat Reeves from his latest release Now in Time performed on Green Dolphin Street. 88.5 and 95.3 WGVU, the Jazz Spotlight.
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2: 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From Moton to Basie and Ellington. From Dorsey, Goodman, and Herman to Oliver Nelson, Gerald Wilson, and Stan Kenton. From Maynard Ferguson and Buddy Rich to Bob Minzer, Gordon Goodwin, Christian McBride, and more. Basically big bands, Sunday afternoons from 3 to 5 here on WGVU.

0: Jazz, 88.5, 95.3 WGBU. And that's music from Sherelle Cassidy on Alto Sax. Music dedicated to saxophonist Kenny Garrett. One titled Kenny's Quest. Cyrus Chestnut piano, Christian McBride bass, Louis Nash on the drums. The recording, Gratitude. Prior to that, vocalist Kathy Cousins. From her recording, Kathy Cousins 2, we listen to You Fascinate Me So. And we had vocalist Lettucey from her tribute to Dinah Washington, the recording for Dinah. We listen to What a Difference a Day Made or Makes. 885-953-WGVU.
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0: There from pianist Miki Yamanaka, her latest release, Breathe. Nicole Glover, saxophones. Tyrone Allen on bass and Jimmy McBride on drums. One dedicated to pianist James Williams, the late James Williams. One simply titled James Williams. Prior to that, we had saxophonist Christopher McBride, his recording The Hang, The Hustle, and The Path. We listened to a medley of James Brown's Funky Good Time, as well as Horace Silver's Senior Blues. He calls it Funky Good Senior Blues. And we had pianist Monty Alexander, latest release, A Jamaican in Paris. We listened to one titled Hope. 88.5 and 95.3.
1: 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Over 90 years of jazz orchestras, big band swing, and modern jazz ensembles. From Moton to Basie and Ellington. From Dorsey, Goodman, and Herman to Oliver Nelson, Gerald Wilson, and Stan Kenton. From Maynard Ferguson and Buddy Rich to Bob Minzer, Gordon Goodwin, Christian McBride, and more. 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
0: Music now from bassist Corcoran Holt. This also features saxophone work of Muskegon Heights native Stacy Dillard. This is Kiss the Skies, a Kenny Garrett composition. Kiss the Skies.
2: Good to go?
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4: Hold on, are we all right here?
3: Mm-mm.
4: Yeah.
3: No, it's not that. We set it up. The rhythm section sets it up first.
5: And they come the second time?
3: And then they come in, yeah.
4: Just come in. Yeah. Just vamp.
3: Yeah, vamp. We're vamping at the beginning.
5: Oh, cool. Okay. Yeah.
3: All right.
5: Oh, gotcha.
3: All right. One, two, three, four.

winding down today's episode of the Jazz Spotlight with saxophonist Kenny Garrett, recorded live in Las Vegas, Casino Lights. One titled Wayne's Thing, dedicated to Wayne Shorter. 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

3 o'clock on Sunday, time for Basically Big Bands. I'm Rick Bierling. We start with John Wasson. This is from the Whiplash soundtrack, and it's John Wasson with Ensemble Duke Ellington's Caravan right here on WG.

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Gordon Goodwin on WGVU FM. We started the program today with John Wasson and Caravan from the movie Whiplash. I'm Rick Bierling, and coming up yet this hour, Jerry Mulligan, Joe Henderson, Christian McBride, Peter Hand, Doug McDonald, and more. Next hour, Joe Zawinul, Randy Brecker, Clayton Hamilton Jazz Orchestra, Rob McConnell and the Boss Brass, Jim Olson Ensemble, and a whole lot more. Right now, Duke Ellington, the vocal extended version of Take the A-Train.

88.5, 95.3 in the WGVU smartphone app. It's jazz, basically big bands. That was Jerry Mulligan and his orchestra from 1957 with All the Things You Are. We had Lionel Hampton before that with Alone, and Duke Ellington and his orchestra with Betty Roche on vocals, Take the A-Train. I'm Rick Bierling. Our fall membership drive starts tomorrow. So next week for Basically Big Bands, we'll be asking in earnest for your contributions because it'll be the last day of the membership drive. But it hasn't even begun yet. 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Here's the Joe Henderson Big Band now with Black Narcissa.

0: the Christian McBride Big Band from the album For Jimmy, Wes, and Oliver, a Mark Whitfield composition, Medgar Evers Blues. Joey DeFrancesco on the Hammond organ, Christian McBride Big Band on WGVU, the Joe Henderson Big Band before that with Black Narcissus, Joe Henderson tenor, Chick Corea there on piano. You're listening to Basically Big Bands. I'm Rick Bierling. A couple of guitarists in the next set of music, starting with Peter Hand and his big band. That's right after this.
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That was guitarist Doug McDonald with his big band on the album Big Band Extravaganza with Toluca Lake Jazz. Doug McDonald guitar, Kim Richmond on alto sax, and Ivan Melspin on trombone. Toluca Lake Jazz, Doug McDonald. Peter Hand with big band before that, from Hand Painted Dream with Yardbird Suites. Charlie Parker's Yardbird Suite. I'm Rick Bierling. 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

Randy Brecker with the DePaul University Jazz Ensemble, directed by Bob Lark, with On Green Dolphin Street, recorded live, and that is on the album Dearborn Station on Jazzed Media. Randy Brecker with DePaul on Green Dolphin Street. Live Joe Zawinul with a WDR big band before that, live in Vienna with Black Market. I'm Rick Bierling. You're listening to WGVU FM and basically big bands. This is the Clayton Hamilton Jazz Orchestra now from the album And So It Goes.

0: the Jim Olsen Ensemble from 2014, the album We See Stars, with Running Amok. Bobby Shue on trumpet, Dick Oates on alto sax. Running Amok, Jim Olsen Ensemble. The Clayton Hamilton Jazz Orchestra before that, from And So It Goes with C.C. Ryder. I'm Rick Bierling. This is WGVU 88.5, 95.3. 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You can find us and you can take us with you anywhere you go. The show is basically big bands, and we'll continue in just a moment. Still ahead, E.L. Vilner, Peter Drew, Russ Miller in the Jazz Orchestra, Rob McConnell and the Boss Brass next.
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0: This is WGVU. I'm Rick Bierling on Basically Big Bands, and this is Rob McConnell and the Boss Brass with the Back.

Basically Big Bands on WGVU with Russ Miller and the Jazz Orchestra, and Russ Miller out of Detroit on the album You and the Night and the Music, Pepper Adams, I Carry Your Heart, Walter White on flugelhorn, Rick Rowe on piano, Russ Miller and the Jazz Orchestra, Rob McConnell and the Boss Brass before that with the Backbeat. On the 1995 album, Don't Get Around Much Anymore, Rob McConnell and the Boss Brass. I'm Rick Bierling on 88.5, 95.3 FM. Here's the Shout Section Big Band from Tatum's Swingin' Session. Tatum Langley on vocals. This is Deedle's Blues.

0: the E.L. Vilner Big Band rounding things out today. From Swing Out, that was Big Apple Contest, E.L. Vilner Big Band. Peter Drew with Ensemble before that, from the album Where and When with What's New. And we heard Tatum Langley on vocals with a Shout Section Big Band and Deedle's Blues. That is all for Basically Big Bands today. I'm Rick Green.
1: We can put guardrails, we can do this and that, but I think you have a lot of negative forces and are bringing it up.
2: The president weighs in as fears swirl about AI becoming something humans can't control. For Sunday, September 13th, this is All Things Considered from NPR News. I'm Alyssa Nadworny. Gulf countries and Iran are expected to meet in Oman, where they'll discuss the region's most consequential shipping route.
3: Being able to disrupt the Strait of Hormuz in some ways is more dangerous than having a nuclear weapon.
2: Also, trouble is brewing in other waterways, an uptick of pirate attacks off the coast of Somalia. Plus, we have singer Masego on his new album.
4: I feel like a lot is out of balance these days. And if music could help restore that, that'd be amazing. And if my music could help restore that, even better.
2: First News.
5: Live from NPR News in Washington, I'm Linda Kenyon. President Trump says very negative forces are raising exaggerated concerns about the dangers of artificial intelligence. As NPR's Franco Ordonez reports, the president says the U.S. needs to stay focused on winning the AI race.
6: President Trump dismissed growing concerns of AI, charging that people are making up scenarios that'll never happen. He argued that the real threat is falling behind.
1: We're leading China in AI. We're the most sophisticated country in the world. And frankly, I want to keep it that way, because whoever wins, AI wins.
6: Trump was asked about calls for more guardrails and a slowdown of industry advancements while he was attending the Irish Open at his golf club on the coast of Ireland. It's not just critics, but even some industry leaders who are calling for stronger regulations around the industry as concerns grow about the advanced technology being misused. Franco Ordonez, NPR News, Doonbeg, Ireland.
5: The Kremlin says Russia is not ruling out additional U.S. brokered peace talks with Ukraine beginning this fall. The comments follow renewed U.S. mediation efforts and weekend fighting that left at least 11 people dead. NPR's Charles Maines reports from Moscow.
7: With Ukraine's air defenses largely depleted, Russia has carried out near daily drone and missile attacks on civilian, energy, and shipping infrastructure across the country. The port city of Odessa has been a particular target as Russia attempts to block exports of grain crucial to Ukraine's economy. Ukrainian President Volodymyr Zelensky has called the attacks an attempt to break Ukraine's resistance. Yet Kyiv has also targeted Russian civilian infrastructure in a bid to bring the war home to Russians. In the latest, Ukrainian drone struck an apartment building in the Republic of Tatarstan and targeted an oil facility in the Krasnodar region, part of a pattern of attacks that have caused fuel shortages throughout the summer. Charles Maines, NPR News, Moscow.
5: Representative Tom Tiffany, the Republican nominee for governor of Wisconsin, says he and the pilot of a small aircraft sustained only minor injuries after they had to make an emergency landing yesterday into a lake. The two then swam to safety. Corey Gladden with the Marathon County Sheriff's Office described what happened.
8: Initial information leads us to believe that there was some sort of mechanical failure with the aircraft. And as they were coming in to land, the pilot made the decision to land the plane in the lake because they weren't going to be able to make it to the runway.
5: The plane was preparing to land at Wausau Downtown Airport when it had to make the emergency landing into the lake. President Trump says he will remove a 10% tariff on Irish whiskey. He made that pledge during the trophy ceremony for the Irish Open, saying he had been asked about it by everyone, including some of the golfers. Irish whiskey currently faces the standard tariff imposed by Trump on most imports from the European Union. You're listening to NPR. Celine Dion returned to the stage yesterday, nearly 4 years after announcing she had been battling a rare, painful condition. NPR's John DeLise Duster reports.
9: Celine Dion kicked off her 16-show residency in Paris at the Plenitude Arena on Saturday. Wearing a black dress, the Grammy Award-winning singer opened the concert with the French song On ne change pas, which means we don't change in English. Videos posted on social media by Variety show Dion performing hits such as Power of Love and My Heart Will Go On, an iconic classic from the Titanic movie soundtrack. Emotional and with tears in her eyes, Dion thanked the audience throughout the night. It was her first performance nearly 4 years after announcing she had been battling stiff person syndrome, a rare neurological condition that causes stiff limbs and severe muscle spasms. Chandelise Duster, NPR News.
5: Romania has set the Guinness World Record for the longest table. An estimated 20,000 people sat around the miles-long table, not only to break the record, but to raise money for a worthy cause, the country's first pediatric psychiatry hospital. This so-called uniting table was set up in front of Bucharest's communist-era Palace of Parliament. Organizers of the event say that the table was made from recycled materials. I'm Linda Kenyon. NPR News in Washington.
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0: Elvis Costello brings his acclaimed Radio Soul, the Songs of Elvis Costello from the Early Days to the Late Hours Tour, to the Frauenthal Center in Muskegon on Friday, September 18. 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
12: Welcome to All Things Considered from NPR News. I'm Alyssa Nadworny. Today, President Trump weighed in on a reckoning for artificial intelligence that's been building momentum in recent days.
1: We can put guardrails, we can do this and that, but I think you have a lot of negative forces that are bringing it up that shouldn't be bringing it up, and they're bringing up things that won't happen.
12: The remarks seemed focused on keeping America competitive with China rather than on regulation from Washington, dismissing rising fears after Anthropic CEO Dario Amodei published an essay on Saturday calling for international cooperation to slow down the development of AI. Sam Altman, the CEO of rival OpenAI, joined in on social media saying he agreed with Amodei and that OpenAI is delaying their plans for an expected blockbuster public listing. Jacob Coxon, a researcher who resigned last week from Anthropic, came on this program recently with a caution about the dangers of artificial intelligence.
13: There's the possibility we create something that, if it wanted to, could hack into any device on the planet, could use novel biological research to go far beyond what current scientists are capable of, could control like every robot in the world simultaneously.
12: Coxon worried about sleepwalking into a science fiction scenario. But will the growing backlash lead to a slowdown of AI development or any new government regulation? NPR Shannon Bond joins us to discuss this weekend's developments. Shannon, Amodei and Altman, they run two of the companies behind the most capable AI systems. Why are they so worried about what they're building?
14: Yeah, so Dario Amodei says he believes in the benefits of AI still, but he feels the technology is advancing too quickly now for safety to keep up. And so he's urging companies and governments to do what he calls pace the frontier, basically to collaboratively slow down development so they can address these risks. Here's what he told CNN.
15: At the end of the day, the industry has to work together, and it's harder, but to some extent, the world has to work together.
14: And as you said, Altman quickly hopped on board saying that he agreed. And in an interview with Fortune magazine, Altman also said that OpenAI would delay its highly anticipated initial public offering, which the company had been targeting to happen this year.
12: So we've heard warnings about powerful AI for years. Why are these CEOs saying now is the time to take action?
14: That's true, especially from Dario Amodei. He left OpenAI, in fact, to co-found Anthropic specifically to take a more safety-focused approach to building AI. But listen, lately these fears have become inflamed about how quickly AI is advancing towards a point where it might no longer be governable by humans. You know, when Coxon, that Anthropic researcher, quit, he said both Anthropic and OpenAI are, quote, gambling with our lives, they're not acting responsibly, and many in this industry agree with him. And it really seems, Alyssa, we hit this tipping point recently with this incident this summer where OpenAI systems went rogue and hacked a company called Hugging Face and hacked OpenAI itself. And Amodei pointed out to this hack and to other security breaches, including at Anthropic, in his essay calling for these measures.
16: So what are these AI leaders proposing to do?
14: Well, Amodei says that labs need to bring in independent evaluators who can look at safety. He says Anthropic is going ahead, taking that step now. Altman says OpenAI will do the same. And other AI leaders, including Elon Musk, Microsoft's Satya Nadella, Google's Demis Hassabis, they also chimed in this weekend, largely agreeing, though they didn't make specific commitments. OpenAI already said last month that it was temporarily slowing down development of its leading-edge AI models to make sure something like this Hugging Face hack does not happen again. But Dario Amodei says addressing safety risks is not something that these companies or the industry can do alone, and it's going to require global cooperation.
16: What would global cooperation or global governance look like?
14: That is a good question. So what Amodei is calling for is for governments and industry to work together to create rules of the road, such as establishing common safety standards for AI and verifying compliance. But so far, we have not seen progress on that front. Officials from the U.S. and China are expected to meet this month to talk about AI safety, and AI is on the agenda at the U.N. General Assembly. So even if President Trump is brushing these worries aside, it seems like other world leaders are paying attention.
16: Anthropic is a financial supporter of NPR, and we cover it like any other company. We've been talking with NPR's Shannon Bond, who covers how technology, politics, power, and influence all intersect. Thank you, Shannon.
14: Thanks, Alyssa.
16: All eyes will be on Oman this Monday. That's where officials from Gulf countries and Iran are expected to meet in an effort to make progress towards reopening the Strait of Hormuz. The flow of oil through the key waterway has continued to be choked, taking a toll on the global economy. Also, fighting in the region is heating up yet again. The U.S. will notably not be present in the meeting in Oman. So what does that absence from the talks say about American leadership in the region? That's one of the questions I'd like to put to Danya Thoffer. She's the executive director of the Washington-based think tank Gulf International Forum, and she joins us from Doha, Qatar. Welcome to the program.
17: Thank you very much, Alyssa, for having me.
16: So what are we to make of the U.S.'s absence at this meeting? I mean, should we interpret this as America essentially taking a back seat on efforts to reopen the Strait of Hormuz?
17: I think we should interpret this as the region trying to find a solution that can be workable for both parties, the U.S. and Iran, and of course the Gulf states as the third party. But of course, if decisions are going to be made about the Strait of Hormuz that is against U.S. interests, I think that would really be a pun to Washington. However, the six Gulf Cooperation Council countries, which Bahrain will be absent from this meeting, so five of them, certainly will not go completely against U.S. interests. So I think there would be buy-in from Washington. And the way they're framing this meeting moving forward seems a lot like the agreement that was in the original MOU agreement, Article 5, stating that Oman and Iran would decide how they would divide the passageways of the Strait of Hormuz with buy-in from the regional states, the GCC states and Iraq.
16: And Danya, the MOU you mentioned, that's the Memorandum of Understanding that was reached between the U.S. and Iran earlier this summer, which fell through, right?
17: Yes, that is correct. So it seems like it's kind of going in that direction. Now, that depending how Washington interprets whatever agreement comes out of this, this could be a face-saving way for Washington to put an end to this conflict. But I will say this meeting is a consultation. Iran said this is a consultation, and Iran is basically going to share a proposal with four of the Gulf states that supposedly Iran and Oman agreed on. Then I think they will take it from there. And they made it explicitly clear, whatever the outcome is completely dependent on Washington's behavior. Ooh. So still, Washington is having an indirect vote at the table.
18: Even if they're not there.
17: Right.
18: Yeah. How would you characterize the interests of the Gulf states going into the meeting?
17: Well, right now, the stakes are very high for the Gulf states, not necessarily when it comes to just the Strait of Hormuz, to tensions region-wide. I mean, as you may know, Saudi Arabia just had its pipeline attacked and it's offline. That was the pipeline that was used to go around the Strait of Hormuz. And that was the workaround for hydrocarbon resources, specifically oil, through the Red Sea. So the stakes are quite high when it comes to the Gulf states' interest. But of course, there are countries who are locked in the Strait of Hormuz who have paid the highest price in this war, specifically Qatar, Kuwait, and Bahrain. So in some ways, the Strait of Hormuz can be viewed as an existential issue, especially when it comes to their economic longevity and the most urgent matter for their long-term security.
18: What does Iran's vision for a deal look like? Like, what are their key demands?
17: Well, Iran sees the Strait of Hormuz as its key leverage on the U.S. and on the international community, and also its form of deterrence in this war. They found that being able to disrupt the Strait of Hormuz in some ways is more dangerous than having a nuclear weapon. And so I think from the Iranian perspective, they want to create a deterrence that this will never happen again to them, that they would never be attacked. So I think that is one of their goals. Their second goal is to have dominance in the region. And that's been Iran's longstanding goal. And so Strait of Hormuz is part of that equation.
18: I want to zoom out now. The Iran-backed Houthi militia has made significant military gains in Yemen recently, which has caused some additional worry about the flow of oil from the region. Can you explain why?
17: Yes, the events over the last day or so in Yemen are very concerning for energy security and oil security specifically coming out of Saudi Arabia, because the one workaround that the Gulf states had and that Saudi Arabia had to sell its oil was through the Red Sea and through the Bab al-Mandab. What happened was that the Houthis have been able to take over coastal areas and an island right in the middle of Bab al-Mandab, which gives it a huge strategic leverage over what comes in and out of this choke point of Bab al-Mandab. So this is extremely costly to Saudi Arabia and for the energy markets globally.
18: Do you think something substantive is likely to come out of the meeting in Amman?
17: I don't think we're going to find a full-fledged agreement coming out. That would be ideal and great, but you know, it would have to go back to Washington and they would have to come to an agreement with Washington in order for this to move forward. And the Iranians have made it clear that as long as the U.S. is continuing its blockade on Iranian oil, which is happening right now, that there's going to be no really substantial agreement about the Strait of Hormuz. So I don't think it's going to be fix everything overnight, but it could be the start of a process.
18: That was Dania Thoffer speaking to us from Doha, Qatar. She is the executive director of the Gulf International Forum, a Washington-based think tank. Thank you so much for talking with us.
17: Thank you so much for having me, Alyssa.

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4: I'm Linda Kenyon with these headlines. President Trump is downplaying the need for his administration to slow down the development of artificial intelligence. He says he's worried about ceding America's edge over China in a global competition. Some top AI developers have expressed concerns about the dangers associated with the technology. State-run media in Iran say an Iranian commercial vessel has been struck in the Strait of Hormuz. One person was killed and four others were injured. And House Speaker Mike Johnson says Congress would have to approve President Trump's proposal to send $5,000 to each American adult if the Republican Party maintains control of the House and the Senate in the midterm election. I'm Linda Kenyon, NPR News.

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1: This is All Things Considered from NPR News. I'm Alyssa Nadworny. India just wrapped up an annual summit that gathered leaders from 28 countries, including the presidents of China and Iran. The two-day gathering was for BRICS, which is a group of large and mid-sized economies. It aims to counter long-standing Western dominance, particularly by the U.S., which wasn't there but still loomed large, as NPR's Dia Hadid reports from New Delhi.
2: Music wafts as officers check bags to enter an event for BRICS, which stands for the countries that founded it nearly two decades ago: Brazil, Russia, India, China, South Africa. It's since expanded to 11 members, and those countries represent half of the world's population. BRICS's lofty ambitions of a better world were sung about by entertainers at a dinner carried by Indian state-run media. Together, hand in hand. Experts say BRICS has fallen far short of its ambitions, like creating more options for countries to trade without using the US dollar. But the summit is still a place where leaders can meet and negotiate. The New Delhi meeting brought together Iran and some of the Persian Gulf countries it's been striking for months, including the United Arab Emirates. The Iranian president, Masoud Pezeshkian, met the Emirati Crown Prince in a one-on-one meeting. Soon after, the summit issued its final statement. BRICS members, including Iran and the Emirates, called for maximum restraint in the Mideast conflict.
3: That's quite a feat.
2: Retired U.S. Ambassador Daniel Crittenbrink is a partner at the advisory firm, the Asia Group. He says getting Iran and the UAE to agree on anything reflects the depth of unease about the global disruption caused by the Trump administration.
3: It starts with the trade war, of course, and now it's shifted to the devastating impacts of the Iran war, which are probably going to get worse based on the current trajectory.
2: Chinese President Xi Jinping was making his first visit to India since Indian and Chinese forces clashed along their disputed border in 2020. More than 20 Indian and 4 Chinese soldiers were killed. The fighting embittered relations for years. Retired Ambassador Crittenbrink says for both countries, Washington played a role in Xi's decision to visit India.
3: Xi Jinping will be in Washington in less than 2 weeks. I think it's to his advantage to make sure he's stabilized relations.
2: For India, it's a way of showing the country has options. Relations with the Trump administration have been sour, particularly after the administration slapped 50% tariffs on India. Those tariffs were among those rescinded by the Supreme Court.
3: I think disruption from Washington is playing a bit of a role in advancing that thought. It's optionality, it's autonomy, it's increasing leverage, it's balancing, it's hedging.
2: But this could be more optics than progress, says Siddharth Hamedi. He's at the Council for Strategic and Defense Research, a New Delhi think tank. He says Xi visiting India, even a one-on-one meeting with Modi,
4: does not represent a progress in India-China relations.
2: He points out China issued a statement after the meeting highlighting that the two countries were partners in development. India's statement emphasized finding a resolution to the border conflict with China. Rametti says he sees China's overtures to India as a way of signaling to other countries it's in their interest to cooperate with China.
4: What China is saying is that please get in line or else your industries will rot and suffer. If you get in line, maybe you will become like China over time. We'll help you grow and develop.
2: Next year, China will be hosting the BRICS summit. And experts say countries like India are worried about China's growing dominance in the group. Sarang Shidor is director of the Global South Program at the Quincy Institute.
5: Beijing will certainly look at it as an opportunity to showcase its leadership. They are certainly looking to take advantage of this opportunity given to them by, in some ways, U.S. missteps, and in other ways, no doubt, its own rise.
2: and a group that was meant to help chip away at Western dominance of global affairs may transform into a platform for the dominance of the world's newest superpower, China. Dear Hadid, NPR News, New Delhi.
1: Welcome to Cineplexity, where talking about the movies allows us to talk about everything else. When we think about famous cities on the big screen, we probably go through New York, praised by Tom Hanks in You've Got Mail.
6: Don't you love New York in the fall? Makes me want to buy school supplies.
1: Or Los Angeles, which Ryan Gosling has less kind words for in La La Land.
7: That's L.A. They just, they worship everything and they value nothing.
1: Washington, D.C. might not come to mind, but our nation's capital actually has a rich history on the big screen, from Mr. Smith Goes to Washington to The Exorcist.
8: I'm Damien Karras.
9: And I'm the devil. Now kindly undo these straps.
1: To get into how D.C. has shined and sometimes slipped by us on the big screen, I am joined by Mark Rivers, who produces our Cineplexity segments, and Miles Parks, a correspondent on NPR's politics and policy team, who has lived in the nation's capital for more than a decade. Hi, guys.
10: Good to be with you both.
1: Okay, so as I think about movies set in D.C., mainly I think of films somehow connected to politics.
10: I think that's right.
1: Okay.
10: I think you got it.
1: Explain, Mark.
10: I feel like if it's going to be about politics, it's probably going to be set in D.C. I mean, you mentioned Mr. Smith Goes to Washington, Jimmy Stewart giving that impassioned speech on the Senate floor.
11: Great principles don't get lost once they come to light. They're right here. You just have to see them again.
10: We got something like Spielberg's Lincoln, you know, which shows a city and a nation kind of still in the act of becoming.
12: See, we've shown that if people can endure awful sacrifice and yet cohere, mightn't that save at least the idea of democracy to aspire to?
10: Then you have other, you know, president movies, Nixon, W, you got the fake presidents, you know, head of state.
13: You worked for 35 years. You thought you was going to leave your kids a will. Now you're going to leave them a won't. You show up to get your pension, they give you a pen.
10: You have the political thrillers like the Kevin Costner film No Way Out or Clint Eastwood film In the Line of Fire.
14: What do you see when you're in the dark and the demons come?
15: I see you, Frank.
10: You know, you have the DC under attack movies, you know, White House Down and Olympus Has Fallen.
16: If you attempt to retake this building, I will execute
17: your commander-in-chief.
10: Different names, essentially the same movie.
18: I'm in the White House. They've taken the building and they're holding hostages.
10: When it comes to DC films, the future of democracy is at stake, or it's Wedding Crashers.
19: Underrated DC movie. It's not the thing you think of when you think of that movie, but then you start replaying it in your head and you're like, oh, yeah.
10: After that montage, they're like kind of drinking in their spoils, looking at the reflecting pool. You know, like it's a DC movie.
19: Uh-huh.
20: Now, if we can just get Congress not to be so short-sighted.
21: Yes!
19: There are two other subgenres, as I was thinking this, that also fit into the sort of DC movies. One is what I call the adult dorm movie, which is not DC specific, but DC movies fit into that, which is this, that there's this whole genre of movies that take a job. Usually it's jobs, and it just focuses in on them to the point where you kind of build this ecosystem within them. I think of Broadcast News, which is like set in D.C.
22: That the attack, presumably by a lone Libyan pilot, has resulted in a massive movement of U.S. military might.
23: A lot of alliteration from anxious anchors placed in powerful posts.
19: And that's kind of one for journalism nerds, basically. And then,
10: like us, you mean. Yeah,
19: you mean us
10: in the studio.
19: But then also campaigns and government jobs. There's a movie that came out about 15 years ago called In the Loop.
24: He did not say unforeseeable. You may have heard him say that, but he did not say that. And that is a fact.
19: Which is this 2009 movie made by a guy named Armando Iannucci, whose name might be familiar to people because he also made the HBO show Veep. So good.
10: One of our great DC satires.
19: Absolutely.
10: Or satires, period.
19: And one of the strange things, people should go watch In the Loop if they love Veep, because you can tell Iannucci is starting to understand his style. Some of the jokes or some of the, even the character relationships are really similar, but it's basically a movie about world conflict, military conflict, but showing all the people who get us into those conflicts being bumbling idiots. It's set half in the UK and half in the United States, and everyone in this movie is a moron.
25: To walk the road of peace, sometimes we need to be ready to climb the mountain
0: of conflict.
3: Climb the mountain of conflict. You sound like Nazi Julie Andrews.
8: That doesn't sound realistic at all.
19: I can't imagine.
8: In BC, idiots?
19: No. And the other thing is just movies that use all of the weird stuff we have in DC for fun purposes. Mm-hmm. I think we kind of forget that there's a Night at the Museum movie set in the Smithsonian's, right?
17: This is the Smithsonian's. This is the big leagues.
19: And then the other one, and I cannot believe we've done a movie segment. How far are we into this without mentioning National Treasure? I think that should be mentioned in every movie segment. And this sort of scene where Nick Cage says,
21: "I'm going to steal the Declaration of Independence."
8: A major moment in our nation's history.
19: It's a major moment in cinematic history for sure, Mark Rivers.
25: Okay, so what do these films actually tell us about D.C., though?
8: I think it tells us a lot about how Hollywood thinks of DC, which is that this is the seat of government. This is a place of political machinations and maneuverings, and not so much a place where real people live or where regular people live, you know? I mean, I think one thing that makes DC interesting is, or it makes DC a potentially interesting spot for films, is that kind of proximity to power or the symbols of American power, right? I think if you think about one of our best DC movies, All the President's Men, you know, from 1976, about the famous Watergate investigation by the Washington Post journalist Bob Woodward and Carl Bernstein.
26: Hi, I'm Bob Woodward.
27: I'm Carl Bernstein.
26: We're from the Washington Post. We'd like to know if we could speak to you for a few minutes. We understand your daughter works for the committee to reelect.
27: Wouldn't be anything embarrassing.
8: And, you know, they're being dwarfed by these, you know, by the brutalist architecture, and they're in the Library of Congress, the looming Library of Congress building while they're doing their research. And, you know, just being in the shadow of a big American politics, I think, makes it fascinating. But, you know,
25: is a real thing. Like, living here, I do feel that sometimes when I bike by.
8: I mean, the National Guard is everywhere.
25: That's true.
8: In our moment, right? Like, it's having that power just in our backyard. So I think DC has actually been underused in cinema because there's been such a narrow focus on the politics and less so on the people.
19: Yeah, and it is a kind of it's such a cliche living in D.C. because it is one of those things that everyone here says we are so much more than just Capitol Hill or the D.C. government.
8: Yeah.
19: And yet at the same time, it is a city that is dependent on that image.
25: Okay, so what films are yet to be made?
8: Numerous. I mean, if we're going to talk about politics, let's talk politics. Where's the January 6th movie?
19: This is something Mark and I have talked about a lot. I mean, January 6th, you can even broaden that out to just how poorly the entertainment industry has been able to grapple with the Trump era.
8: Right.
19: I do think in the last 2 years living in D.C. has been the most interesting 2 years that I've ever lived anywhere, frankly. When you talk about the National Guard, you talk about the Doge cuts and how everyone in this entire city basically
8: that was our workforce.
19: Exactly.
8: You know, it wasn't just a national news story. Like that's our neighbors.
19: Exactly. Yeah. I'm at the playground with parents who are like, and everyone is just asking each other, "Hey, are you okay?" And it's like, "Oh, I might be a couple more weeks or whatever." There was a sense of unease in an entire city. And so I do think, as I think about movies that are going to be made over the next 10 years, I hope somebody is able to capture that, though I'm very scared it's just going to end up being an Elon Musk biopic, which I don't need that.
8: Or like Aaron Sorkin's January 6th. I don't know if I need that version. But yeah, I mean, there's such an interesting tension going on right now with the presence of the National Guard here. You know, it gives the vibe of an occupied city at times, you know, and that is drama to mind. But beyond the politics, there's such a rich cultural history in D.C., a rich jazz history. I mean, this is the place of Duke Ellington. This is the birthplace of Marvin Gaye. This is the birthplace of go-go music.
19: Go-go music.
8: Where's our go-go music movie?
19: Yeah.
8: You know, where's our Chuck Brown biopic? I don't really love biopics, but I'll see one about Chuck Brown. So yeah, I think, and it's not like there aren't already stories to mine. I mean, I think about someone like George Pelicanos, a crime novelist. Most of his stories are set in and around D.C. Maybe D.C.'s greatest writer, Edward P. Jones, you know, he writes stories about Black people in the latter half of the 20th century, just living their lives far away from government halls and far away from the White House. So there are stories already available that one can tell about D.C. that would expand people's sense of this city and expand people's sense of the history here, I think.
25: Thank you so much, you guys. This was Miles Parks. He's a correspondent at NPR, covers politics, and Mark Rivers, the man behind this segment, Cineplexity. Thank you, guys.
19: Thank you.
8: My pleasure.

0: This is All Things Considered from NPR News. The November midterm election is less than 2 months away, but there are a number of legal issues the courts are still deciding. NPR's Jude Jaffe Block joins us now to talk about one of those issues still up in the air, the Trump administration's plan to create lists of adult citizens in every state ahead of the election. Jude, what does that mean exactly? Like, how would this even work?
1: Yeah, so to start, this idea is really unprecedented. The plan for these lists comes from an executive order that President Trump signed at the end of March. And the order calls for the Department of Homeland Security to work with the Social Security Administration to create state lists of all U.S. citizens who are 18 and over, and then share those lists with state election officials ahead of the election. The order goes on to say that the U.S. Attorney General should prioritize investigating and prosecuting state and local officials who give ballots to anyone who's not eligible to vote. You know, and this is part of the administration's push to make sure non-citizens don't vote, even though previous audits have shown that to be really rare. This plan to make these citizenship lists is being challenged in federal court.
0: And what are the opponents of these citizenship lists actually concerned about?
1: Well, one of their concerns is that the Constitution gives states the authority to administer elections, and this is one of many examples of the Trump administration trying to exert executive control. There's also concern about the accuracy of the list. For example, people who've moved recently or changed their names. Plus, it's well documented that federal data systems can be inaccurate about the citizenship status of some foreign-born people who became citizens. I spoke to Jules Torti about this. She's a lawyer at Protect Democracy that's part of a lawsuit challenging this.
2: States here have a strong incentive to actually use these lists to try to avoid federal investigation. But we know that these lists are going to be based on really inaccurate data. So the risk of disenfranchisement here is really, really palpable.
1: Another issue is privacy. The lawsuit argues this effort would be an illegal consolidation and disclosure of Americans' personal data in violation of privacy laws.
0: Okay, but Jude, the election is right around the corner. I mean, when would these lists even come out?
1: Right. There's also a concern that this could sow chaos, given how close we are to the election. The executive order has said the executive order had said these citizenship lists should be ready 60 days before an election, but that deadline passed already. Recently, the federal government has said it will give opposing counsel 48 hours notice before it launches these lists.
0: And this is just one of several issues that the courts need to weigh in on before the election. What are some other cases that you're watching?
1: Well, related to this state citizenship list issue is whether the Trump administration can revive a federal data system called SAVE that it expanded and linked to Social Security data. One goal was to create a tool that states could use to check their voter rolls for non-citizens, though there's been some inaccuracies. Texas had to reinstate some voters who'd initially been incorrectly flagged. In June, a federal judge blocked the expanded version of SAVE, saying the government had trampled on Americans' privacy rights and threatened the right to vote. An appeals court upheld that ruling, but the Trump administration is now asking the Supreme Court to stay those decisions and allow this expanded SAVE system to be used ahead of the midterms. And of course, we're also waiting on the Supreme Court to weigh in on a U.S. Postal Service rule that would restrict mail-in voting.
0: NPR's Jude Jaffe Block. Thank you so much, Jude.
1: Thank you.

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2: Iran has fired thousands of drones and missiles throughout the war. Their targets have included U.S. embassies, hotels, oil and gas sites, and military bases across the Gulf. National

Sea, while Houthis fired into neighboring Saudi Arabia, which supports Yemen's government. And Indonesian rescuers say about 129 passengers and crew are missing after a ferry carrying more than 240 people overturned in bad weather in the Java Sea. At least 108 people were rescued. I'm Linda Kenyon, NPR News, in Washington.

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1: This is All Things Considered from NPR News. I'm Alyssa Nadworny. Somali armed gangs, pirates off the east coast of Africa, have attacked 8 ships since April, boarded them, and taken their crew for ransom. The international naval forces patrolling the region have been largely drawn elsewhere by the Iran war and the threats to shipping in the Middle East. The attacks have risen to a pace not seen since the early 2010s, when hijackings and ransoms were rampant. It took an international military response to counter the attacks all those years ago. And now, these attacks are another factor in a series of global shipping disruptions. We have Federico Varese on the line to talk through all of this. He's studied Somali piracy and is a professor at Sciences Po, a public university in France. Welcome to the program.
2: Thank you very much for having me.
1: So 8 ships attacked since April. How significant is that number?
2: Well, I think it is quite significant. Of course, we are not talking about the 208 ships of the 2010-2012 period, but I think it is very significant because it's not just a single episode, but it's the beginning of the system to come back.
1: Why did Somali pirate attacks fall off so dramatically from their peak back then?
2: So there was a operation by the European Union, there was an operation by the United States, and also there was an operation by NATO. Now, the NATO operation stopped. The operation by the EU is still going on, but is much reduced. And of course, the US interest has now shifted towards the Houthi. And so there is much less of a military presence on the part of the West, broadly conceived. Hence, the piracy has come back because the root causes of why piracy was there in the first place have not been solved.
1: So it sounds like it's a combination of not just the war with Iran, which, of course, has been distracting the world. But it sounds like even before that war, Western governments weren't policing the Horn of Africa as much as they used to. And it comes down to expense.
2: So the war in Iran is obviously a reason why the U.S. is now shifting its interest. But the basic reason is that piracy is part of the Somali economy. We shouldn't think of pirates on their own, because pirates, to exist, they need an onshore support system. There are investors that invest in a piracy operation, and there are local clans that protect the pirates and protect the ship. Once the ship is hijacked, of course, the ship has to wait for the ransom to arrive. So the crew has to be fed, the ship has to continue to operate, of course. And so you need a lot of money to do that in the meantime. And so the ecosystem or the market, if you wish, of piracy goes much beyond the single pirate operation of hijacking a ship.
1: Wow, that's fascinating. So there's this whole ecosystem. What do we know about the people that are taken for ransom?
2: Well, the people on the ship are usually looked after while the ransom is being negotiated and paid. And there is a huge incentive for the pirates and this pirates organization to ensure the safety of the crew. Obviously, it's not an easy moment to be hijacked and to stay on the ship for so many months. So once the ransom is paid, in effect, the ship is returned almost as it were to the owners. So it is quite sophisticated, and there is a degree of communication among these individuals.

0: us among these organizations.
1: Is there any resolution in sight to curb these maritime criminal enterprises?
0: The problem of Somali piracy is a problem of social and economic issues, not just an enforcement issue. What we need to do is to make sure that the clans on land do not have an incentive to protect piracy. It should also be made clear that not all of Somalia is piracy land. So there are some areas of Somalia where there is no piracy. So we need to learn from those lessons and see what makes those areas of Somalia not be prone to piracy.
1: That's Sciences Po Professor Federico Varese. Thank you so much.
0: Thank you.
1: One of the world's leading Palestinian writers has been on a mission to save his most personal work, his diaries, documenting decades of Palestinian life under Israeli occupation. NPR's Daniel Estrin has this conversation with the award-winning author and the story of his secret effort to preserve his archives.
2: Raja Shehadeh is the most widely read Palestinian writer in English, with over 20 books published. The award-winning author has been keeping a diary for nearly 60 years. He started writing it as a teenager, right before Israel occupied the West Bank in 1967.
3: I was feeling that we are entering into a historic period that needs to be documented. So I went about writing everything down that was happening and preserving whatever I could preserve.
2: He saved the first military order posted throughout the West Bank as Palestinians came under Israeli occupation. Shehadeh was 15 years old when he ripped the order off the wall. He's kept it in his files all these years and continued documenting the occupation ever since.
3: It's April 2nd, 2002. It was very noisy last night.
2: Like this entry, when Israeli tanks rolled into his city, Ramallah, during the Second Intifada, the Palestinian uprising.
3: I saw two big Israeli tanks, like elephants in a zoo where they don't belong, parked by our office on the main street, blocking the street. When I approached, the tank turned its guns towards me.
2: His diaries capture a unique voice and a front row view of history for nearly six decades. His meetings with world leaders, his work as a human rights lawyer, and as a legal advisor during peace talks with Israel. He also writes about his anger at Palestinian leaders for signing a peace accord in the 1990s that didn't stop Israeli settlement expansion.
3: And my diaries after that point showed great anger, which I was glad I didn't publish. I mean, it was good that I put all my frustration and anger in the diaries, because otherwise I would not have been able to live in Palestine, because I was so angry and so frustrated by the leadership and so critical of it.
2: He spent years documenting Israel's expanding control of the West Bank.
3: I started recording the changes in the geography and in the roads and in the landscape and in the effect of the settlements. I used to walk a lot in the West Bank hills, and after the walks, I would record what I saw and how I felt and how the land looked.
2: What was compelling you to write?
3: I was so confused by what was happening. And so writing it helped me understand it. I had my own way and my own nonconformity. And so describing my world in words helped me grasp it better.
2: It was during the Second Intifada and the Israeli raid on his city in 2002 that he began to fear for his archives. Once inside Ramallah, Israeli soldiers searched his house.
3: They went into so many homes and destroyed the private papers and the everything. And so I was worried that they would do the same for me.
2: His fears recently resurfaced.
3: In 2023, with the Gaza war and the destruction of so much of the archives in Gaza, I became really worried and thought that I must do something to preserve these diaries. I mean, I kept the diaries in the garage. If the soldiers, as they did once, entered my house, go to the garage and see them, they would just throw them all over the place and maybe set fire to them.
2: So over the last 2 years, he began a discreet effort to get his archive out of the West Bank without Israel finding out.
3: I was very worried that the Israelis would stop it. So the first step was to digitize.
2: A British writer organized a team of university archivists from Scotland and England, and together with a Palestinian bookseller in Jerusalem, they photographed every one of Shehadeh's diary entries and documents.
3: And the second step was to slowly start sending the documents out by ordinary mail.
2: The Israeli Foreign Ministry did not respond to a request for comment about Shehadeh's fears his archives were at risk. He had them mailed to a place he spent many summers, Scotland. The archives are now at the University of Edinburgh, and the University of Exeter has published thousands of pages online. The archives also chronicle Shahada's 40-year quest to solve the mystery of his father's killing. The Israeli police never investigated the man he suspected the most.
3: And my suspicion, strong suspicion, is because this man was a collaborator and he wanted to be protected, and Israel wanted to protect him as a collaborator.
2: Just last year, he got Israel to release the police files. He believes the man who killed his father, who was never charged, was an informant for Israel.
3: And so this is where it ended. We could not go beyond that.
2: He's written about his father's killing in some of his books. The recently released Israeli police files are in the archives, too. He says they validate his belief that the police purposely overlooked the main suspect.
3: When I realized through this case that they have actually not investigated him, I felt that my suspicions were correct and it gave me closure. Yes, it did.
2: So much of what you write about, and I'm quoting one of the books that you've published, about witnessing the slow transformation of our country and the destruction of our future in it.
3: Mm-hmm.
2: As you look back on your diaries, how much did you understand in real time about where things were headed for Palestinians?
3: I understood from early on that it was a matter of staying put and persevering, because I realized that what the Israelis wanted was for to make their life so difficult for the Palestinians in the occupied territories to make them leave.
2: Raja Shahada's archive may now be in Scotland, but the 75-year-old writer will not leave the West Bank. Daniel Estrin, NPR News, Tel Aviv.
1: The musician Masego lost his home last year in the Palisades fire in Southern California. But from the ashes of his loss, he's made something new, an album called Fix Your Face. There are many complex emotions woven throughout the record. NPR's Kai McNamee reports.
4: Fans recently lined up in Washington, D.C. to see a side of Masego not many have seen before.
5: It seems like this album is really vulnerable, and he came from a place of, like, reflection, which is a little bit different for him, so I like that.
4: That's Kai Brown. Like a lot of the concertgoers I talked to, she loves Masego for his musical talent. But to many fans, this latest album feels different.
6: This one in particular seemed a lot darker, actually, which I did not expect from him.
4: Longtime fan Stuart Archer. He's here with his wife, Kate Archer.
7: I love an artist that really digs into their emotions, and I feel like this really, like, showed the full breadth of his work.
4: After 2 years of travel and living abroad in Brazil, the Jamaican-born singer is back to touring in the U.S. And it's his first album since losing his home in the 2025 Palisades fire.
8: It revealed what I actually cared about in the home, which said a lot about me. You know, my instruments, my vinyls, and of course the memories in the home more so than my chains, and my custom couch, and my linen.
4: Fix Your Face is an introspective turn in Masego's career, touching everything from love to grief to joy. The opening track, Sounds Like, is a reintroduction to young Masego.
9: Miss my white wired headphones, me, myself, and I.
4: In the song, he recounts his love for basketball and how he got into cinematography at church. He tells the story of a life-changing injury that set him on a path to a music career.
9: Lock my knees and I fell into concrete. I blacked out and I woke up with ivy. I passed out.
8: I fell after holding this big old-school TV camera, and I had internal bleeding, woke up in a helicopter, woke up again in a hospital, had to relearn how to shoot a basketball. And instead of being discouraged about, you know, not becoming Kobe Bryant, I really became passionate about Miles Davis and jazz music and the things that helped me heal.
4: Throughout the album, you hear snippets of his mother. He says she's the one who taught him what vulnerability looks like.
10: I know it's getting tough. Keep your chin up. Shine, baby. Shine.
8: With reflecting, it's grandmothers, it's mothers, it's sisters. Women just have it way more figured out. But men, or just at least the men that I was around growing up, we just, like, we meet up and fight weekly.
11: If I cry and if I break, will you mistake me for a weaker man?
8: I know till the end of time, there'll be a random person that comes up to me saying, yo, I love your saxophone. And that's fine. That's a version of being famous. But what I'm also trying to add to that group of fans is, yo, that record really helped me get through this. I think that you wrote that about my life.
4: The album hits an emotional peak with the track Breathe. It's a song Masego wrote about the death of a family.

0: The lyrics are direct. He says there's no hiding behind metaphors or the music.
1: I feel like I don't have the tools to deal with grief as a black man. It wasn't really a thing. We just don't talk about it. We go to the funeral. It's done. Even after having a death in the family, in the music industry, you don't have, like, you know, paid time off to deal with something. It's just, all right, you have an interview today, a studio session, a show, and a fitting. And, yeah, sorry for your loss. Can I breathe? Can I live?
0: Alongside the heavier tracks, there's also joy.
1: I feel like it's the human experience to say, no, if I'm sad, I don't just put it in one space emotionally. And so when I play Hello, you'll see how I'll just get done singing the thing that makes you cry. And it's like, all right, well, wind up your waist. Tattoos on my wingspan, my eyes on you, see my wingman. You need all of the emotions, man. There's a finite amount of emotions, just like with colors. You need all of them to make a nice picture.
0: So if there's anything Masego wants you to get from this album, it's this.
1: Just feel comfort, you know? I feel like a lot is out of balance these days. And if music could help restore that, that'd be amazing. And if my music could help restore that, even better.
0: Masego's third album, Fix Your Face, is out now.

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3: Welcome to Left, Right, and Center. We are talking about a Republican Party convention this week. Yes, a party convention in a midterm election year. A bit odd. But President Trump, who spoke there for nearly 2 hours, says he wants voters this fall to imagine that he is on the ballot. If that is his strategy to help his party, will it work or backfire? One surprise guest at that GOP party, a Democrat, Pennsylvania Senator John Fetterman. It was his first big appearance since news reports suggested that he's not really interested in his job anymore, ducking hearings and snubbing constituents. What does Fetterman's cameo with Republicans tell us about his party's outreach to working class voters? Also, is an AI president something we should be contemplating? What if AI proves better at, say, keeping us out of wars? And our reflections as we mark 25 years since the September 11th attacks. All of that is next on Left, Right, and Center.
11: Live from NPR News in Washington, I'm Linda Kenyon. The leaders of three rival artificial intelligence companies are issuing a stark warning that the technology is advancing faster than safety protections and regulations can keep up. They're backing calls for slowdown, though it remains unclear who would set the rules or enforce them. NPR's Windsor Johnston reports.
12: The CEO of Anthropic is urging AI companies to slow the development of the most powerful models. The leaders of OpenAI, Google DeepMind, and SpaceX AI are backing the call. Sarah Krebs is a technology policy expert at Cornell University. She says the companies could benefit from helping shape any new rules, but their unusual agreement is difficult to dismiss.
13: When all of those companies in the lead are speaking with one voice and are competitors with each other, there might also be something going on.
12: Krebs says Congress could impose regulations, but the technology may evolve faster than lawmakers can respond. Windsor Johnston, NPR News.
11: President Trump has said he's worried about ceding America's edge over China when it comes to AI. Republicans held their first ever GOP midterm convention last week in Dallas. NPR's Mara Liasson says there was a clear reason for the convention.
14: The purpose was to boost enthusiasm among core Republican voters, the MAGA base, who polls show are less enthusiastic about turning out in this election than Democrats are. So we're going to watch the polls to see if they start changing after this convention in House and Senate races and Trump's overall approval ratings, which are pretty low. Quinnipiac has him last week at 33%.
11: Lyerson says Republicans gave a surprisingly tepid reaction to the president's pledge to give each American adult $5,000 if Republicans win in November. It would add more than $1 trillion to the national debt. Investors on Wall Street are awaiting a critical decision from the Federal Reserve on interest rates this week. As NPR's Rafael Nam reports, markets are pricing in the prospect of a rate hike as inflation remains stubborn.
15: The Fed has held rates steady throughout the year, even though inflation has remained fairly high. But the rising energy cost because of the war with Iran now has most investors expecting a rate hike when policymakers announced their decision on Wednesday. But it's not a done deal. The Fed has been fairly divided, and some economists believe the Fed may choose instead to keep waiting. A rate hike would come with the midterm elections coming up in November, and it would be the first under Chair Kevin Warsh, who was nominated by President Trump in the hopes that he would lead the Fed into lowering rates and not raising them. Rafael Nam, NPR News.
11: The president repeatedly pressed the previous chairman to lower interest rates. You're listening to NPR. Archaeologists in Britain are in a race against time, trying to finish digging at an ancient site threatened by global warming. Vicky Barker reports from London.
16: Flag Fen sits in a Bronze Age landscape in eastern England that includes the remains of a mysterious timber causeway and platform made 3,500 years ago, one of the few of its kind ever found. But the ancient peat bog in which the causeway sits is drying out in an ever hotter Britain, and recent test digs have confirmed that the timber and other ancient organic remains are deteriorating at an alarming rate. Now, local heritage organizations have been given a $1 million grant so archaeologists can accelerate their work excavating and preserving the site and, just possibly, unpicking just why those ancient Britons built it. For NPR News, I'm Vicky Barker in London.
11: President Trump's childhood home has sold for nearly $2 million. The president lived in that Tudor-style home in Queens, New York, until he was 4 years old. The family has not owned that five-bedroom, three-bathroom house for years, and it has changed hands several times since the Trump family lived there. The house fell into disrepair and required major renovations before it could be put on the market. It had to be transformed from a mold-ridden cat den into a modern home. The name of the buyer has not been disclosed. I'm Linda Kenyon, NPR News in Washington.
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3: Welcome to Left, Right, and Center, everybody. I'm David Green. I don't know what we want to call this thing that happened in Texas this week. Maybe Trump-a-palooza, Trump-cella, maybe Donnaroo. Whatever it was a midterm convention in Texas that was meant to rally Republicans ahead of the midterms. Really, this seemed like a party for Donald Trump.
19: So I'm asking you to pretend that I'm on the ballot. Just one more time.
3: Unpopular president telling everyone that he is on the ballot. Will this help his party or not as we head towards the midterm? So this was part of a two-day convention in Dallas, and it was a pretty unusual event since party conventions, you know, typically happen in presidential election years, not midterms. But this extravaganza came about because, well, the president wanted it. And while he was in the spotlight, some within his own party were off stage feeling a little nervous that his unpopularity could drag the party down in November. So did this pep rally for Republicans energize them, expose their anxiety? Did it have any impact at all? That's where we're going to begin, with Mo Lathy on the left and Sarah Isger on the right. It is great to be back with both of you. And Sarah, I will start with you. What just happened this week in Texas?
20: Absolutely nothing. I mean, let's break this down a little bit.
3: It was something. I mean, there were speeches and a 2-hour speech from the president of the United States.
20: Who heard it? So I live in Texas. I do this for a living, and I felt no waves from this whatsoever. It wasn't on my radar. I don't really know what happened. I don't know who possibly cared other than the people who were physically in the room, who were definitely already voting for Republicans in this election. So I would rate this as a 9.8 out of 10 for a non-event.
3: Wow. I don't not believe you, but I guess I'm just thinking, like, at least some of the headlines, the clips, couldn't that generate some enthusiasm among voters in some of these races around the country who are sort of lukewarm about their own candidates? But it's like, okay, this is a referendum on Trump. I like Trump. Maybe I should turn out.
20: No. So Donald Trump will either sort of be on the ballot in these races or not. What happened this week will have no effect, not just little effect, no effect on that reality. Now, the reality of whether Donald Trump is on the ballot or not is an interesting question. And whether that helps Republicans or hurts Republicans, the answer is both. When he's on the ballot, it has seemed to help Republicans. When he hasn't been on the ballot, Republicans have not done very well. It will also help Democrats with turnout. But we see this over and over again in all sorts of contexts that we talk about where, yes, the extremes of both parties are helped by things that are overall quite unhealthy for democracy and the rule of law in general. And here is yet another example. But your actual question is on this quote unquote midterm convention that happened, which, again, I cannot underline enough how much it didn't happen. Like, no.
3: Mo, before I turn to you, let's listen to a little more of what we heard from the president at this event. I mean, he spoke for almost 2 hours. And one of the messages that I heard come through, and we've heard this from people in power before, don't make a change now. Give us more time to sort of keep on track with what we're doing. Here's more from the president.
19: In 55 days, Americans will be going to the polls in one of the most important elections in our country's history. Your vote will decide whether our country stumbles at the starting gate of the next 250 years or surges forward and never, ever looks back.
3: I mean, Mo, is there some compelling part of that message that it's like, let it, you know, stay the course after the first 2 years of a second term? Don't make a change now because, you know, give us time.
20: Wait, just to be clear, this is the most important election in our country's history to elect people to Congress at a time when Congress isn't doing anything. The president doesn't ask Congress to do anything. The president doesn't work with Congress to do anything. But it's a super important election because, yeah, I rest my case.
3: Because, Mo, the floor is yours.
21: This whole thing was a gift to Democrats.
3: Huh.
21: I think you'll see more Democratic campaigns running an ad with a clip saying, I am on the ballot, than Republican candidates will. Because that is the Democratic argument. The Democratic argument is to make this a referendum on Donald Trump. And that clip you just played, your vote will decide whether or not we stumble out of the gate heading into America's next 250 years. I mean, the problem is the don't change the course argument doesn't tend to fly in elections when people want to change the course. Now, look. I guess I get what they're trying to do. They truly believe that the president has a unique ability to turn out a certain constituency of Republicans. They're not wrong. They get that he is supremely unpopular in the country right now, particularly with independents. And so they are not trying to win these races on a persuasion message that will help pull independents. Their only hope is to turn out Republicans. And so this is their attempt to do it. The problem is his popularity is not transferable, but his unpopularity is very much transferable.
3: Well, one of the big issues, obviously, that voters are thinking about, and one of the reasons a lot of them are sound like they're crying out for change is, you know, economic pain that people are feeling and affordability, which, you know, Democrats have obviously been bringing up, doing what you have said, Mo. I've noted that in recent months, trying to sort of have an affordability message that is tied to the president is not focused on your needs. The president is focused on things like a ballroom. But the president did bring up affordability at this event in Texas. It's sort of what we've been hearing from him time and time again, that affordability is not a real problem, but also it is a real problem, and it's a real problem that was caused by Democrats. So here he is.
19: They use the word affordability, right? It's fake. They are so fake because it was them that caused the affordability, to use their word, crisis. And I'm bringing the prices way down, way, way down. They caused the problem. But we're fixing it. We're fixing it.
3: And Sarah, on an issue like this, this is where I want to sort of just test out Mo's theory that this is a gift to Democrats. Like, I wonder if it's also a trap in some ways. It's Trump saying, make it about me. Like, lose your discipline, lose the message about solutions and how you're going to bring gas prices down. Make it about me. Bring it on. Because when you make it about me and make it about me and I'm not fit to be president, that can actually backfire on Democrats. So is it a trap as well?
20: Democrats, again, like, they either sort of are running on Donald Trump or they're not. What he said, at least in this case, is not going to take anyone off their previously conceived message. Now, what Donald Trump has been very, very good about in the past is goading his enemies into getting distracted by saying outrageous things. I don't think we've seen that yet. I wouldn't be surprised if we do in the next few weeks. And that will be a real test for some of these Democrats because so many of their base voters, the people who show up at these rallies, are going to demand that they talk about X outrage of the day. But those people who show up at your rallies are not the voters that you need to win these elections, as Mo said. All of us, I think, have done live shows, live TV with an audience. It's hard to remember that 99% of your audience isn't in that room when people are applauding for something. So that's for politicians at all times, everywhere. But when it comes to Donald Trump, it becomes extra hard to remember.
21: Look, can I just say, I mean, on this whole taking the bait thing, that clip you just played of him talking about affordability, Democrats take that bait. Go after the fact that he is once again telling people that what they are feeling is not real, that prices are down. No, they're not. And people don't feel that they are. So take that bait, engage on that conversation. If we continue to talk about the cost of living, connecting it to his corruption, connecting it to his wrong, misguided priorities, but keep coming back to that, I want every Democrat to have that fight. And then this boneheaded idea, I love this, right? That he stood on that stage and promised everybody that every single American was going to get a $5,000 check if Republicans won this election. When I heard that, I actually heard Sarah's voice in my ear. Like, I'm sorry, we just had an entire election cycle where Republicans blamed Democrats for inflation because of government spending. And now he's suggesting another $1.3 trillion expense that can't be paid for in the form of essentially an election bribe. And he thinks that's going to make everybody feel better about the cost of living when it just drives the cost of living up even more, according to Republican orthodoxy.
20: I was going to say, it's nice to hear Democrats acknowledge that large, massive, sudden government spending programs increase inflation. But yes, this is what happens when you no longer have two parties that are split on the role of government and government spending. And in fact, you have two parties that are for huge amounts of government power, especially executive power, for huge amounts of government spending. They just differ on who should benefit from that spending. This is a bad system. I would like to have a different political party.
21: If he had stood on that stage and said, I'm going to bring down your cost of living by ending this ridiculous war that we launched for no reason, and we're going to end this trade war with Canada and these ridiculous tariffs, I'd be a little bit more nervous as a Democratic strategist.
0: Yeah, I didn't hear that.
21: But that's not what he's saying.
20: Also, hilariously, I swear if he came out and said that, Democrats would be like, keep the war. Like,
0: Sarah, I do wonder, I mean, you mentioned you're in Texas and you did not feel like a single wave from this event. The Democratic Senate nominee, James Tallarico, was out there hosting a food drive to try and point out, as you said, Mo, the high cost of groceries when the president was saying that, you know, there's not an affordability crisis. Did any of that counter-programming make its way through, Sarah?
20: So right now, there definitely is an ad war going on. Originally, Tallarico was owning the airwaves. He was the only one with real money in this race against Ken Paxton. There is now a super PAC that's supporting Ken Paxton. Donald Trump is putting in some money to support Ken Paxton. Interestingly, Ken Paxton doesn't seem to be supporting Ken Paxton very much. He's not raising any money. Someone said this to me recently, that you can be corrupt or lazy, but you can't be both. And we're testing that theory here in Texas.
0: We'll see how the test goes.
20: But no, the counter programming, again, that type of counter programming is for base voters. It's not going to break through a lot for those sort of middle of the road voters who are tuning in for the big stuff, the big message. Like, there's going to be one sentence associated with each of these guys. Tallarico is trying to say, I'm just a normal Texan. Like, that right now is his sort of one sentence he's trying to sell. Interestingly, the ads for Paxton aren't about Paxton, not surprisingly. They're how Tallarico has sold out Texans to the Chinese. I don't know that that's going to resonate enough. It's not like in the culture war enough. But anyway, that's what the fight is about. Like, what's that one sentence?
21: I will say, I don't know that I disagree that, I don't know if it'll break through or not, but I am happy to see that is what Tallarico did is exactly the kind of message discipline that we're talking about and that Democrats should remain on. Whatever crazy they throw, keep focusing on people's real life problem, the cost of living. Don't take any other bait. If it breaks through, it breaks through. But deviating from that definitely will break through, and not in the way that we want.
0: All right. Well, all of you should try and break through in the conversation about the show and the stuff that we bring up. And you can do that if you join our Substack. It's the Left, Right, and Center Community Conversation. You can sign up. 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Sarah and Mo and I are going to come back and talk a little bit about money in that Texas Senate race, and then talk about an unexpected guest from the Democratic Party who showed up at that Trumpalooza in Texas. We'll be back with more Left, Right, and Center.
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0: All right, we're back with more Left, Right, and Center. I'm David Green with Sarah Isger on the right and Moa Lathy on the left. We were talking a little bit about the Senate race in the state where you are, Sarah, Texas. We were talking about James Tallarico doing some of this counter-programming to the president's big convention in Dallas. Tallarico was focusing on affordability. You brought up that Ken Paxton is trying to raise money from other people, not necessarily raising money himself. I think about President Trump. I mean, his super PAC It had $400 million locked up in a war chest and for months not doling out that money to any Republicans. But this past week, they started writing checks beginning with $10 million to Republican Ken Paxton in that Senate race in Texas, followed by millions more for some of these races in New Hampshire, Michigan, Ohio. But why wait till now? Do you get a sense for what Trump's strategy is to dole out funding to help some of these candidates? It seems late. Is that the way to try and win?
20: No, it's incredibly late, and he likes hoarding money, and he doesn't actually care if Republicans win in the midterms. As far as Republicans winning in the midterms, he does seem to care a little bit how a Democratic House and potentially a Democratic Senate could affect his presidency, which is a really duh thing to realize. But he doesn't care about Republicans winning elections now after he leaves office. I mentioned this before. I think he would actually prefer that the Republican presidential candidate in 2028 lose because it would prove that he's special, right? If a Republican wins in 2028, most presidents would be like, oh, my legacy continues. This proves that my policies were working. It's a referendum on my presidency. No, no, no. Donald Trump wants it to be about Donald Trump, not Republicans, not his policies, not his legacy. His legacy is him. He is the legacy. It's the arch.
0: Wow. That's a strong statement. I mean, Mo, what do you think of Sarah telling us that?
20: By the way, Mo, just to like throw out some more red meat for you here, I actually think Barack Obama didn't really care about the Democratic Party. He took over the DNC, turned it into Organizing for America, basically drained it of funds. What, 1,100 Democrats lost elections after he took over the DNC because they weren't putting money into any of those state or local races. So this isn't a Donald Trump problem. This is a not having functional political parties, not having candidates who come up through those political parties are team members of those political parties. Donald Trump is just the latest and most egregious example of it, as always.
0: Fighting words, Mo.
21: Look, I was at the DNC right after Barack Obama won re-election. I saw how he gutted the infrastructure, but I think there's a significant difference between the two. I agree. I don't think Barack Obama cared about the Democratic Party infrastructure as it existed at the time. I think he built a whole different infrastructure, but I think he cared about Democrats. He wanted Hillary Clinton to win in 2016. He cared about Democrats winning up and down the ballot.
20: Did he want Hillary Clinton? I mean, I know he wanted Hillary Clinton
21: Donald
20: Trump.
21: No, he absolutely did. I think he absolutely did. And
20: he wanted Democrats to win in 2016, he wouldn't have allowed Hillary Clinton to walk away with it. Because he knew how bad that brand was. It was just easier for him to not stand
21: it. No, I don't think that's true at all. I think he cared. I think he cared about Democrats. I think he has always cared about Democrats, just not the infrastructure. I don't think Donald Trump cares about the Republican Party infrastructure or the Republican Party. I don't think he cares about Republicans winning. I think in some ways, I'm going to take it one step further than you. I don't disagree. I think it's entirely likely that he is not succeeded by a Republican for the reasons you said. That's plausible. I also think he kind of hopes Democrats do win control of the House because it gives him an enemy to fight his last 2 years as president. And Donald Trump is happiest when he's got an enemy to fight.
0: You both really think that he is sitting here like finding the idea of Democrats taking both houses appealing?
21: No, you want to know what I really think? I think he doesn't care about anything but his legacy as it's manifested physically. I think he cares about his ballroom. I think he cares about the arch that he's trying to build in D.C. I think he cares about the reflecting pool. I think he cares about getting his name on the Kennedy Center building in whatever way he can. I don't think he cares about actually bringing down the cost of living. And I don't think he cares about his party.
0: Well, speaking of people who care about his party, there was a real surprise at this whole Texas event this week, and that was a Democrat, Senator John Fetterman from the state of Pennsylvania, showing up on video. That was weird. He showed up in this intro video. He was introducing his Republican Senate colleague from Pennsylvania, Dave McCormick.
4: Yes, I'm Senator John Fetterman, Pennsylvania. Yes, I'm a Democrat. Why am I here talking to you today? Because, well, I'm a common sense Democrat. I'm always going to stand with America. I'm always going to reject the extremes and socialism and that anti-American way of life.
0: At least he was aware and raised the question, why am I here talking to you today? I mean, this is quite a moment for Fetterman. This was his first public appearance since a big Wall Street Journal story that was pretty shocking about Fetterman last week. They reported that he's been dodging constituents. He's been alienating other Democrats. The story said he skipped 11 out of 12 committee hearings this year that he's supposed to be a part of. He's been spending a lot of his time focused on being a staple on conservative media and advocating for Israel. And, you know, just some background here. He was elected in 2022, and Fetterman was really seen as a Democratic hero for the working class. I mean, he'd been an ally to Bernie Sanders before it was cool. And since then, he's become the Democrat who crosses the aisle the most. And in a closely divided Senate, you know, this is a swing vote that could be really pivotal. I mean, Mo, were you stunned that he shows up on screen at this big Republican party?
21: I don't think there's very much that John Fetterman does that stuns me anymore. Look, John Fetterman was ahead of the curve a little bit in 2022 on this whole outsider populist message. Not the first, obviously Bernie Sanders, right? But Bernie Sanders, who ran as a populist in 2016, wasn't really seen as an outsider. Fetterman kind of was seen as that. And a lot of people made the mistake that I keep beating my head against today in conflating progressive with populist. Those are two different things. And so a lot of people thought that they were electing this outsider, populist, working class hero that was going to be the champion and the hero of the progressive movement in the Senate. And he got there and they realized, oh, like this guy actually isn't necessarily that. In fact, it's really hard to put any sort of ideological label on Fetterman. He still has been consistent in being a voice for working class. He still has been consistent in taking on the establishment in every way he possibly can. But he's not a progressive by any stretch of the imagination. He is an outsider, and that includes within his own party. So no, I'm not surprised he's there. What we're seeing, though, is this spiraling war between Fetterman and Democrats. The more he takes on the establishment and the more he does things like this, the less Democrats like him. And the more Democrats go after him, the more willing he is to do stuff like this. What's interesting is you don't see a lot of his colleagues in the Senate pushing back hard on him. And I think that's for a very, very specific reason. There is a path for Democrats to win back the Senate with the most narrow majority. They could win the Senate with a one-seat majority in November, and they could lose it in January if John Fetterman stops being a Democrat. If he switches, I don't know that he switches to become a Republican because I don't think he likes Republicans very much, but he certainly doesn't like Democrats. He could try to pull a Kyrsten Sinema, be an independent, not caucus with either party, because he doesn't really care, because I don't know that he actually wants to be a senator, but he does like being different. And so that's why I think a lot of his Senate colleagues are letting him do this thing to some extent. House Democrats are going hard at him because they all want his job.
0: You're listening to Left, Right, and Center from KCRW. We're talking about John Fetterman, Senator, Democratic Senator from Pennsylvania, and his appearance at this Trump party in Texas. Sarah, what do you make of this? Because I'm struggling with, there's like one bucket that is this reporting that he doesn't care about his job anymore and he's not meeting with constituents. And that's alarming if true. There's this other bucket that it's like, does his move on issues like Israel, you know, bucking his party in different ways reflect something larger about our politics right now?
20: I love this so much. So we have seen Democrats desperately try to find their like working class guy to try to build back. I mean, we've been calling it like the FDR coalition. Let's call it the Bill Clinton coalition, whatever you want. They find Fetterman, an actual working class guy, and Fetterman basically mirrors how working class voters overall have reacted to shifts in the Democratic Party over the last 6 years. Don't like it and feel very alienated from it. So Fetterman actually is their best barometer for working class voters. And what do? They vilify the ever living crap out of him. Then they go looking for fake working class people to run as working class candidates. Graham Plattner, who just like, it's not working class if you don't work, dude. And they keep ignoring the warning signs of Fetterman. Now, as far as these stories about, you know, releasing his private emails and him kind of saying snarky things about constituents. I will bet you that if we saw the private emails of 100 U.S. senators, Fetterman wouldn't rank in the top 50% of horrible things senators say about their constituents in writing, including things about doing their jobs. Again, Congress isn't actually legislating on any major issues. There is data to back this up. You go back to like the 1970s, Congress in any given year is legislating on about 70% of the issues that voters say are their top concerns. Right now, it is between 20 and 30%. So like a massive drop off in Congress actually doing its job. So yeah, I would expect members of Congress to then not be that psyched about quote unquote fake doing their job. You know, if their bills were actually reaching the floor, maybe that would be more fun. In fact, there was some data yesterday that there's still plenty of bipartisan legislation happening, being drafted. It's just never coming to the floor because leadership doesn't want to do that because, you know, team sports. So John Fetterman is this canary in the coal mine. He's Cassandra at the gates. He's screaming at Democrats to say, this is what working class voters actually look like, actually care about. And Democrats are telling him to get out of their party. It reminds me a little bit about what was happening in West Virginia with Joe Manchin. All of these Democrats so eager to get Joe Manchin out of the Democratic Party. Congrats. You did. And you got a Republican.
0: Well, can I ask about another person who is sort of at the heart of a lot of conversation on the left right now, and he also made a surprise appearance at this GOP convention. That's the left-wing streamer, Hassan Piker, who I know, Mo, you've had very passionate thoughts about in the past. He's become a polarizing figure among both the right and moderates in the Democratic Party. What's weird is in this video package they showed at this Republican event that was meant to demonize the left, the convention put up a selfie, I guess Piker took of himself in his underwear. This might be the first time in history the thirst pick has made it to a convention floor. I'm not sure. Piker, in his reaction, laughed it off.
5: They blurred my penis. I don't know what else to say about this. This is, don't show this to the Barbaras and the Debras. Republicans, what are you doing? Barbaras and Debras are going to see this and start thinking differently.
0: And Mo, I just think, you know, we got this question from a listener that speaks to so much of what Sarah was talking about, saying that John Fetterman represents the true working class who Democrats are struggling to connect to, and also someone like Hassan Piker, who is screaming on videos and making news and becoming sort of a point of contention on the left. And this got one of our listeners thinking. Here he is.
6: Kyle Merriman from Memphis here. What is your impression of moderate Democrats' overreach and desperate attempt to make this podcaster, Hassan Piker, this boogeyman for the left, while at the same time trying to reach out to their base that they're very much losing their connection to?
0: Lot to chew on here, Mo. Take it away.
21: I had a visceral reaction when I read the text of the listener's question. Let me put it this way. Moderate Democrats weren't the ones who injected Hassan Piker into this election cycle. Hassan Piker is part of the conversation for a different reason.
0: But I mean, Abdul El-Sayed in Michigan, who's running, I mean, he brought Piker into the...
21: This is my point.
0: Okay.
21: Right? And look, my thinking on this is driven by a couple... It's actually very personal. And it's driven by a couple of things. Number one, I was raised Muslim. I'm not practicing Muslim, but I was raised Muslim and I have seen firsthand Islamophobia in this country. Number two, I am married to a Jewish woman and we're raising our children Jewish. And I am terrified about the rise of anti-Semitism and what that means for my family. Number three, I'm a longtime election hack who has won a lot of races and who has lost a lot of races. I care about winning races. Those three things are swirling around in my head as I think about this listener's question and I think about this whole Hassan Piker idiocy. Because the left holding him up as the only way, as the way to draw in marginalized voters, which is the premise of the listener's question, I think is a disservice to the left's compelling argument. Abdul El-Sayed did not need Hassan Piker to win that primary. If anything, I think Hassan Piker is one of the reasons why the margin was so narrow. Abdul El-Sayed had a compelling message. He was a compelling public servant. He was a compelling healthcare advocate. He didn't need Hassan Piker. But he injects him into this race. So yeah, it's fair game to make the guy who's an anti-Semite part of the conversation. And he's feeding all the Islamophobic tropes that Abdul El-Sayed now has to push back on. The same tropes I've had to push back on my whole life. So it frustrates me. There are plenty of compelling progressive voices that could help appeal to young voters, that can help appeal to the marginalized. It doesn't need to be Hassan Piker.
20: I was going to read several of the things that Hassan Piker has said about killing capitalists and leaving their blood soaking the pavement, you know, that someone is going to take action against American Jews. He'd vote for Hamas every single time over Israel. America deserved 9/11. But here's the point. If you think that Hassan Piker is a good political messenger for your side, I never want to hear you complain about Donald Trump or any of the things Republicans are saying, because it's the same. You just want power for your side. They want power for their side. And you're willing to say outrageous things as long as it raises a few small dollars, as long as it turns out your base. You have no moral claim to governing anymore.
0: All right. Appreciate that from both of you. We're going to take another break and come back and talk about AI and also the marking 25 years since September 11th. We'll be back with more Left, Right and Center.
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0: Welcome back to Left, Right, and Center, everybody. I'm David Green with Sarah Isger on the right and Moa Lathy on the left. And I know on last week's show, when I was taking a little break, you all talked about voters who've been angry with AI data centers in their communities. I want to take this a

0: and into a wall. And so when it comes to an AI presidency, again, kind of a far-fetched notion sitting here right now, an AI president will make more data-driven, more efficient decisions, but it'll still make mistakes. Those mistakes will just be different than a human president. And at some point, will we think that that is worth the trade-off? I don't know. I just think it's sort of a thought-provoking thing. There was also, of course, this headline from the New York Times that I couldn't help but laugh at. So the headline is, Anthropic says it blocked possible efforts to build biological weapons. And I was reminded so much of that meme of the guy wearing the t-shirt not involved in human trafficking that says, my t-shirt has people asking a lot of questions already answered by my shirt. Like, what, Anthropic? And Anthropic's like, our headline has answered a lot of questions people are asking about this headline. So as we just spent, I don't know how long, talking about the midterm elections and Donald Trump and money being raised and messaging on affordability and all of that, isn't it just incredible that we are not talking about what absolutely should be the number one issue, whether we're thinking about jobs and the economy or economic, you know, growth of the world or biological weapon development? We should be talking about AI. Our congressmen should be talking about AI every single day in their chambers. The president should be thinking about this constantly. There is no evidence of this conversation happening anywhere in our politics. And that could turn out to have been one of the most dangerous mistakes that humans have made.
1: Yeah, no, well, I mean, when I first started watching the videos of David Eagleman, and I hadn't heard of him before. I mean, when you first sent us this idea, I thought it was like insane. But then I started thinking about, okay, you know, like Harvard Business Review has been doing stories about AI coming into decision making and how decisions are framed in C-suites around the country, and, you know, them saying like how dangerous that is. You know, MIT talking about that if you give AI these powers, you're allowing humans to evade responsibilities for their actions. So scary stuff. That said, what Eagleman raised was like, what if AI starts to get involved in our governance and our politics? And what if we start seeing that like wars that human leaders get drawn into, like AI figures out a way for us not to get in those conflicts? Like, what if AI starts preparing countries like ours for natural disasters in ways that make us more able to survive natural disasters in ways that humans could never do? And at least I was like, AI is such a world where it's sort of a slippery slope. And one thing can lead to another. And it's sort of like you allow, you know, AI to do certain things and you start realizing and thinking there are benefits. It became less of a crazy notion and more of at least like a thought exercise. Mo, is this thoughts?
2: I love the fact that we saw two different stories in 1 week. The first was AI researchers sounding the alarm that AI could end humanity in the next decade. And then a story or a conversation about whether or not AI should be president. Like, those two things don't seem to go well together in my mind. I don't think we want the tech that could end humanity running everything. Look, I think AI is a tremendous tool that nobody knows how to use. I can see AI being helpful in governance. I can see it being helpful in analysis. I can see it, you know, handing it a 1,000-page bill and saying, break this down for me, could be helpful to a lot of staffers. Saying, here's four possible solutions to this impending crisis, redline them for me, could be helpful. But not saying, make the decision for me. Because the second we do that, we're in a very, very different place. I agree with Sarah. We're not having the conversations we ought to be having because nobody understands it. I do want us to be having these hard conversations. I think there still is tremendous potential for AI, but not without some oversight and not without a real effort beyond just government. You know, I look at my kids in their schools and I oftentimes ask them how their teachers talk to them about AI, and they laugh. Some teachers say you're not allowed to use it. Some teachers say you can use it. No, but most of their teachers don't know how to use it. I remember when I was in high school, I had to take typing and I had to take introduction.

0: to basic. Those of you in Gen X, you'll remember that class because those were tools we thought were going, we needed to succeed. The next generation is going to need to know how to use AI to succeed and maybe to just exist. And right now, we don't know how to do that.
1: I mean, the word that comes through for me as I listen to both of you is leadership. We're lacking that right now. People who we've elected to solve our problems and come up with policy solutions are not talking about this. They don't get it. They don't know how to do it. That's where I kind of want to start the conversation as we wrap up today, because we're hitting 25 years since the September 11th attacks, which is just stunning to me that it's been that long. And I want to get both of your reflections. But the thing that I think about a lot is leadership. You know, I was covering the White House and covering George W. Bush on that day and in the days and weeks and months afterwards. And I've often thought about that politics really could be put aside on in a moment like that. And I think about the presidents who I have lived through, the presidencies, and in a horrible moment like that, I would have had this expectation that Ronald Reagan or George H.W. Bush or Bill Clinton or George W. Bush or Barack Obama would have been able to step into that moment and help me and other people feel a sense of like that it's okay, even if there was vulnerability, even if they didn't know the exact right words. Like that was the expectation I had in a leader. I don't have that right now. And I don't know if this is just about Donald Trump. I think there's something else wrong in our politics or in what the presidency means. But I'm just hoping that whatever comes next, whether it's a Republican or a Democrat, like that our politics have not become so flawed and poisonous that we can't have someone step up and be the leader that we need.
0: Where were you guys on that day? And what do you like? What are the enduring memories?
1: Oh, I was in Baltimore moving out of an apartment, and I got a couch stuck in the doorway that the movers could not get out. And my bureau chief at the Baltimore Sun called me and said, "We're under attack. You cover the White House. You don't have a day off anymore." And I had to scream at the movers to get the couch like back in so I could run out the door, and drove down I-95 from Baltimore to D.C. And that was when, you know, people were leaving D.C., both lanes of traffic. Like, I mean, they were using the inbound and outbound lanes on 95 to get the hell out of Washington. And I was like driving into the city with smoke rising from the Pentagon. That's the image for me. I don't know, Sarah, where were you?
2: I was 18 and going into sophomore year in college, but we were on the quarter system. So we hadn't started yet. And I had just finished up an internship on the Hill a couple days before and went back to my parents' house to kind of like sleep it off before going back to college. And I heard my mother's voice. We were on Central Time, right? So it happened pretty early in Texas. And my mother said, "Sarah, you need to wake up." But like in a very serious voice, the way like, you know, like when your parents say something's very wrong. I thought my grandmother had died. It sounded like that kind of like, you need to wake up. I need to tell you. So I didn't, you know, complain like a normal teenager would about being woken up on one of my few days off. And I came downstairs and it was very clear that we weren't talking, that like, I just looked at the TV, the building was on fire. You could see people jumping. And, you know, I was 18. I knew this was a coming of age moment. I knew this was our Pearl Harbor, like from that moment. And I didn't turn off the TV. I didn't sleep that night. I just watched all of it. You know, I just come from DC. And I guess I felt like this was what my generation was going to be about. This is what we were called to do. So it was both like a profoundly sad and scary moment, but a purposeful moment as well, it felt like. And I guess what's interesting about what you said to me, David, also, though, is we had warnings before 9/11. In that sense, it feels very similar to this AI moment. We have warnings that this is an important issue that we need to focus on, but we're not focused on it. That summer when I was in D.C., people thought I was Chandra Levy, the missing intern who was found dead. Shark attacks, that was a big thing that summer. Like, we weren't talking about the potential for terrorist threats in the United States, even though we knew it was a problem and increasing in potential. And, you know, you talked about leadership. We had a big test of leadership for COVID, and all of our institutions, really failed. And by failed, I mean in the sense losing trust of Americans that they were doing leadership. How many times were we told, we know what stops COVID? And now you have Anthony Fauci, you know, testifying since then that the 6 feet thing, he doesn't know where that came from. It just sort of happened, he said. Like, there was no science behind this. There was no data. They did not know these things, but they told us that they did. They told us everything with certainty, and they lost a lot of trust. And so you have major institutions with these stress tests. I mean, to call COVID a stress test feels like maybe I'm underselling it. But compared to what could come, COVID may look like a stress test, and we failed it. And 9/11, you know, it makes me sad that we have entire generations, including voting generations now, that don't remember it. Obviously, that's not their fault. Don't think it was serious. Think it's sort of funny. So anyway, for September 11th every year now, I take a group of elementary school students with cards and treats, and we go to the fire station. And it's at least an opportunity to sort of force the conversation every year. The age appropriateness of what we say happened changes as they get older, of course. But otherwise, like, when are we having that conversation? When are we thanking the people who do this work? And it's a nice way to build community. So I do recommend it. It doesn't have to be on 9/11. You can go on Monday to your fire station and bring thank you cards. And remember, these guys sleep at the fire station. So they like bacon, eggs, cookies, donuts, all of the above will work to bring to your local fire station. And again, it's not just for them. It's a way to talk to your kids as well.
1: That's a really cool thing. Mo?
0: That is very cool. I was in Alexandria, Virginia, working on Mark Warner's campaign for governor back in 2001, now the senator. I was his press secretary. We were sitting in my office on the morning staff meeting as the second plane hit. And so we were all scrambling to figure out what the right political response was while also trying to process as human beings what we were seeing. And both we and our Republican opponent just canceled everything. We canceled our campaign schedules. We canceled our ads. We actually called our counterparts on the other campaign to have that conversation. But there are a couple of things that really struck me. One, we were like in this old warehouse that was our campaign headquarters in the Del Rey area of Alexandria. And one of our hangout spaces on that campaign was we would just climb to the roof. We had some lounge chairs up there, and that's where we would just kind of hang out to blow off steam. The entire campaign crawled up to the roof after the Pentagon was hit because we were literally 3 miles from the Pentagon and watched the smoke in horror with tears streaming down our faces. I remember sitting in my office later in the day and feeling this massive boom that rattled the walls, actually knocking framed pictures off the walls, and we thought it might be another attack. What it actually was the sonic boom from the Air Force jets scrambling from Andrews Air Force Base to go escort planes that were still in the sky down. But that was a terrifying moment when we felt that.
2: Do you still have that, Mo? Because I have like my reoccurring anxiety dream is that there's a plane that's crashed and I'm running to the plane to try to find survivors. You know, living in DC, anytime I heard a boom, I reacted to it.
0: Mine is a little different. It is desperately trying to reach my friends who worked on Capitol Hill, trying to make sure that they were safe and they were okay, and telling them to make their way to Alexandria, and them saying they can't. The bridges are closed. The metro was shut down. And so my recurring nightmare is just trying to reach people I cared about. And in the days following, well, I remember late that day, walking into Warner's office and saying to him, you know, I don't know when we're going to go back out on the campaign trail, but maybe a guy named Mohammed isn't the right guy to go out with you for a little while. And he shut that down so fast and said, you're my guy. You're with me. You will be with me. But then I talked to my mother the next day, who called me crying from in Tucson, Arizona, because she had just come back from a grocery store. She was wearing a hijab. And someone walked up to her in the grocery store and spit in her face and said, go back to where you came from.
1: Oh, God.
0: Hearing the stories about the Sikh cab driver in Phoenix, Arizona, who was shot and killed because someone mistook his turban that Sikhs wear, thought that meant he was an Arab, and they killed him. And, you know, Alexandria, Virginia is one of the most liberal places in America. There was an Islamic bookstore on King Street. David, I sent you a photo as I was strolling down King Street the other day, from a block from where this Islamic bookstore used to be, that was vandalized to the point that it never reopened. And so I think about that, but then I think about Rudy Giuliani, who I am no fan of today, but the mayor of New York, and George W. Bush proclaiming that if anybody retaliates against American Arabs or Muslims, they will feel the full weight of the federal government or New York City. That saying that Arab Americans and Muslim Americans were important parts of the community, especially in a time like this. And it gets to that leadership that you were talking about, that 9/11 brought us together. George W. Bush was my president that day, despite how hard I worked against him. He was my president that day. And for, I think about one last memory that I relive every year. If you, I don't know, you guys remember on that afternoon, Congress was divided that year. There was a Republican House and a Democratic Senate. And every member of Congress gathered on the steps of the U.S. Capitol, and Republican Speaker Denny Hastert and Democratic Senate Leader Tom Daschle gave remarks side by side about what it meant to be an American in that moment. And as they finished their remarks, they started to walk away from the podium. And all of the assembled members of Congress, Democrat and Republican, spontaneously broke out into song, singing God Bless America.
1: Remembering moments from 25 years ago, September 11th, 2001. 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Left, Right, and Center is produced by Leo Duran. Our executive producer is Arnie Seipel. The show is recorded and mixed by Nick Lamponi. Todd M. Simon composed our theme music. 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I'm David Green. 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

0: Welcome to Real Music, an hour dedicated to the celebration of music from film and television. This is John Stevens Douglas. And tonight, we continue to look back 50 years to the film music of 1976. Moving alphabetically by composer, we continue tonight with samples from Elmer Bernstein and his scores for From Noon Till Three and The Shootist, as well as director-composer John Carpenter's music for Assault on Precinct 13. Adding his insight and knowledge to the program is a writer, Grand Award-winning actor, and Academy Award scholar, Mr. Michael Smolinski. Welcome back to the show, Michael. It's great to have you again.
1: Thank you, John. I'm glad to be back, and I'm glad to be able to offer some insight into how the music works in the films that I watched.
0: But not so much in the films that you didn't watch.
1: But yeah.
0: That's okay. That's okay by me. We'll just react to the music, and I hope our listeners enjoy whatever conversation emerges. So, stretching back to the early 1950s, composer Elmer Bernstein's career was already legendary, with scores for The Ten Commandments, The Man with the Golden Arm, The Sweet Smell of Success, To Kill a Mockingbird, The Great Escape, and an Oscar for Thoroughly Modern Millie. But he was perhaps best known for his Western scores, beginning with The Magnificent Seven and all its sequels, plus The Comancheros, The Sons of Katie Elder, True Grit, Big Jake, and Cahill, United States Marshal, all for John Wayne. His two Western scores for 1976 would all but close the book on his work in the genre. Only The Three Amigos in 1986 and The Wild Wild West in 1999 would bring him back. The Charles Bronson Western From Noon Till Three offered something of a departure from the gunfights and galloping horses, with its story of a notorious outlaw who takes refuge in the home of a mysterious widow, played by Jill Ireland, and while awaiting for his gang to meet him for a bank holdup. The gang is killed, but Bronson's outlaw survives because he is mistaken for another outlaw and imprisoned for a number of years. When he emerges, he finds that the widow has turned their brief affair into a best-selling novel, which has in turn inspired a hit song, a stage play, and worse, has robbed him of his identity. Directed by Frank D. Gilroy, author of The Subject Was Roses, from his screenplay, From Noon Till Three allows for Elmer Bernstein to create a song with lyrics by Alan and Marilyn Bergman that becomes central to the story and provides the composer and his lyricist with a cameo in the film, which you will hear among these highlights from Elmer Bernstein's From Noon Till Three.

0: 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This is John Stevens Douglas. With me in the studio today is Michael Smolinski, and we are listening to film music from 1976. We just heard main title, Paper Hero, New York, Hello and Goodbye, Elmer and Allen, Hello and Goodbye, The World, Hello and Goodbye, Harmonica, Mansion Revisited, and Hello and Goodbye, and title performed by Jill Ireland from Noon Till Three. Music composed and conducted by Elmer Bernstein, lyrics by Allen and Marilyn Bergman. Original motion picture soundtrack paired with Canon for Cordoba on Masters Film Music. And I was really taken by surprise by this score, which I'd never seen the film. I'd heard this music on this recording, and it was so different from what I was expecting. I'm expecting something a little more masculine and heroic and
1: Magnificent Seven-ish.
0: Yeah, because, you know, Charles Bronson was also in The Magnificent Seven. And it turned out to be this crazy story about about what fame can do to you and do to your identity, and in a sort of a satire of that, you know, process built into it. And this sweet little lullaby tune that Elmer Bernstein comes up with, and I thought, wow, this is kind of terrific. And I wished it got more attention. It did get a Golden Globe nomination, but the movie just sort of vanished into the ether.
1: Yeah, this is a much lighter, like you said, this is a much lighter score than I expected it to be. But I tend to like the honky tonk saloon segments.
0: Yeah.
1: But it's definitely not what I expected it to be, and especially for a Charles Bronson movie.
0: Right. Yeah. His character, the character he plays, is in his wheelhouse of a character. What happens to him is the unusual thing. Instead of shooting it out with the bad guys, he ends up going to prison, you know, for part of the film, and then he pops out, and it's his whole identity is built on this fabrication of him dying in a gun battle that never actually occurred, at least not with him present.
1: Well, it reminds me a lot of The Man Who Shot Liberty Valance,
0: right?
1: Which was more than a decade before this. Oh, gosh, I wish I could remember the quote from that film. When people don't believe the truth, print the legend.
0: Right.
1: Yeah.
0: Or yes, something along like when the legend becomes truth, print the legend.
1: Yeah, there you go.
0: That kind of thing. And he does eventually, I'll throw a spoiler in here, he does eventually reunite with the Jill Ireland widow character, and she rejects him outright. She knows it's him, but she won't. Her whole life has been built around this scenario. She sort of elaborated on of the time they had together, and his coming back ruins that.
1: Yeah.
0: So she doesn't want to see him come back. It's loaded with a lot of stuff. I don't know if the movie fully pulls off all that it wants to do. As an overall film, it's definitely worth your time to check it out. I think it might surprise you, and it has a lovely score by Elmer Bernstein. But we're not done with Elmer; we got more. So we start here. John Wayne's storied film career would close out with The Shootist, the story of a legendary gunfighter diagnosed with cancer who arranges to go out on his own terms to preserve his dignity and reputation. Directed by Don Siegel of Dirty Harry fame, and co-starring Lauren Bacall, Ron Howard, James Stewart, Richard Boone, and John Carradine, The Shootist emerged as an unexpected but brilliant curtain call for the Duke to ride out on. Elmer Bernstein was an ideal choice for composer, as he had already scored numerous films for Wayne, including True Grit. The score opens strong over a montage of clips from Wayne's earlier films, showing the career of the title character. Eventually, the music becomes more reflective and reminiscent of Bernstein's work on To Kill a Mockingbird in its simple elegance. Here are highlights from The Shootist, Elmer Bernstein's farewell to John Wayne, and John Wayne's farewell to the movies.

Main title, theme from The Shootist, ride, shootout, decision, epilogue from The Shootist. Music composed and conducted by Elmer Bernstein. Music from the motion picture on La La Land Records, paired with The Sons of Katie Elder. And this CD that came out featuring this film's original score, I'm not quite sure the year that this was released, looks like 2013, was the first time this music had been made available to fans of Elmer Bernstein and fans of the movie, which was, it should never have taken that long, because this was another masterful score by Elmer, and worthy very much so of consideration in a fairly reasonable Oscar race, for at least for the music department. It was some that should have been on the radar

0: so, because this was John Wayne's swan song, and John Wayne himself was dying of cancer when he made this movie about a gunslinger dying of cancer.
1: Right.
0: Forget True Grit or Sands of Iwo Jima or The Searchers or Stagecoach or whatever your favorite John Wayne film is. This is the film that should have gotten him an Oscar.
1: Funnily enough, I think in order for him to really resonate in this part, you needed all those films. You know, his entire career was like a buildup to being this character, which is why it's so wonderful at the opening. They use clips from Rio Bravo and The Red River and all these classic movies he made when he was younger. And as he got older, you know, because we saw him throughout that, all this, these stages of his own life. And, I can't imagine another actor that would have carried the weight of that role as easily as he could have.
0: Oh, yeah. And the thing that makes it kind of difficult to watch, or difficult to separate the story from the reality, is that you're watching it, it seems like every time someone, whether it's the doctor or whether it's Lauren Bacall or whether it's Ron Howard or whoever, says, "You have 2 months to live. You have cancer. You're dying." You know, they show a close-up of John Wayne, and what courage it must have taken him to take on this part, knowing that it was him that they're talking about. So that almost makes it difficult to separate the story from the reality of John Wayne. But other than that, this is a superb film that deserved more than its one Oscar nomination for interior design it got.
1: Costumes, it you know, it had so much going for it, not the least of which was Elmer Bernstein's wonderful score.
0: Yes.
1: And
0: seeing Ron Howard grow up from Opie.
1: This was like his,
0: and The Music Man,
1: one of his first really good serious roles. Anyway, it's definitely, for those of you who haven't had a chance to see it, we both highly recommend it.
0: Absolutely.
1: Now we turn our attention to other matters that are somewhat Western related. Director John Carpenter had yet to achieve his reputation as a master of the horror genre when his second film debuted in 1976, an action thriller called Assault on Precinct 13. But it revealed more of his stylistic traits than his previous film, Dark Star, did. Essentially modeled on Howard Hawks' 1959 Western Rio Bravo, various characters come together on the eve of the last day of operation for Police Precinct 13 and end up having to fight off an onslaught of gangs of heavily armed bad guys. As he did with Dark Star, Carpenter provides his own film score, realized with electronic instruments and featuring simple yet effective themes and motifs designed to do just enough but not too much in service of the film's action and suspense. The approach would be even more effective on Carpenter's next project, Halloween. These selections from Assault on Precinct 13 were recreated by Derek Wadsworth in the style of the John Carpenter originals for a 1992 album.

0: main title, and Julie's Dead from Assault on Precinct 13, music composed by John Carpenter, performed by Derek Wadsworth from a 1992 re-recorded compilation from Silver Screen Records entitled Halloween, the Best of John Carpenter. And this was essentially the movie that really kind of formed his general style. Dark Star was, you know, equal parts John Carpenter and his co-writer Dan O'Bannon, and was also kind of a mess, you know, altogether due to a lot of considerations. But here, you know, he's filming in CinemaScope like he always liked to do. He's got his own electronic music score backing up the events. The only thing is he hasn't quite zeroed in on the genre that he specifically would become well known for, which is the horror genre. Mm-hmm. And that would happen in a couple of years later. But it's all kind of present. You know, it's sort of his sort of B-movie sensibility in his storyline, which utterly confused you, Michael, as I heard you.
1: Yeah,
0: talking.
1: Well, two things about this movie. Three things. One is I didn't like it.
0: Okay.
1: Secondly is once the action gets started, it just reminded me of The Night of the Living Dead, only instead of zombies attacking a house, an abandoned house, you've got street gangs attacking an assumed abandoned precinct, which it is not. But
0: right.
1: For those of you who know me, please, if you see me on the street, explain to me the first 20 minutes of this. Explain to me why a father who watches his little girl get shot leaves her and goes after these street games while his daughter is dying. Explain to me why the ice cream man who was giving his daughter the ice cream gets shot and killed, and who is he? And who is the father of the child who basically kind of just disappears throughout the rest of the movie? Nothing is ever explained about who these people are, why they did what they did. It just moves into the focus of the attack on the assault on Precinct 13, which is maybe where the movie should have started instead of trying to do this prelude that just leaves everybody confused. So if you see him in the street, tell me what that meant.
0: If you see him on the street, listeners should be appraised that he sort of looks like Cary Grant. He's usually dressed in a white tie and tails.
1: Yes.
0: And he's just a man about town.
1: Yes, that's me.
0: You might see him with a little cane that he likes to flick around. But yeah.
1: Yeah, thank you.
0: You'll be ready for him when you see him.
1: And watch out for that cane.
0: And plus, of course, your homework is you all have to go now and watch Assault on Precinct 13. For some of my listeners, that's going to be a real treat. For others, it's going to probably annoy them like it annoyed Michael. But that just shows you that Michael is willing to go with whatever movies we're going to discuss and check them out and see how they. How did you think the music worked with the movie, Michael?
1: I'm sorry I didn't mention that. The music, because that's what this show is all about. The music did work with the movie. I'm not a big fan of Carpenter's electronic scores. But when it comes to that second track that you play, Julie's Death, I think it works. It's almost melodic.
0: Well, that was always the thing that struck me about his electronic music. You could find melody in it, whereas some other electronic scores seem to be embarrassed to even have a melody.
1: Right.
0: You know, they just like different layers of droning and other stuff. But John, I don't know if John actually writes music. I think he just might play music and just kind of riff on stuff. It might eventually get written down, but, you know, I don't know that he personally writes it.
1: It's the Mel Brooks method of writing music.
0: There you go. Yeah, that works for some people. Anyway, before we go, we'll just dive into a couple radio ads from 1976.
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3: Hi, folks, I'm Ben the DJ. I've just seen Black Heat with Tim Brown. You know, the star of Nashville. He sure is great as Detective Kicks Carter. He really has sometimes solved this case. Man, does he get into trouble, and as hard as the devil for him to get out. It's some movie you'll dig from beginning to end. There's a hot, hot scene that just can't be beat. Baby, this movie is show business at its best. So hurry on down to your neighborhood theater and see some dynamite action go down with some out-of-sight music and Black Heat Radio.

0: The fear of the year is here. Dr. Black and Mr. Hyde, a monster he could not control, have taken over his very soul. A screaming demon rages inside, turning him into Mr. Hyde, an unstoppable black Superman. Super strong, supernatural, and super bad. His punch can topple a skyscraper. His kick can split the earth in two. More destructive than an earthquake. Mightier than a tidal wave. A one-man disaster area. Dr. Black and Mr. Hyde, when you're seeing what ain't, you're looking at a haint. Shot full of lead and he still ain't dead. Jump back, Jack, for your skull is cracked. Dr. Black and Mr. Hyde, starring Bernie Casey, Rosalind Cash, Stu Gillum, directed by William Blackula Crane. Dr. Black and Mr. Hyde, rated R, under 17, not admitted without parents, so bring your mama, she'll like it too.
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2: 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Thank you, Michael, for joining me, and I hope to see you again next week.
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1: And I'm Dan Storper.
0: Today, we're going to highlight a versatile instrument that can be found almost everywhere in the world.
1: And one that's been around for more than 5,000 years. It's the guitar, and it's popular because it's portable, affordable, and doesn't need amplification. Historians believe it evolved from a Central Asian instrument called the cithara. Most guitars have six strings, but some have three, four, or even up to 24.
0: One of the forerunners of modern stringed instruments had only one string, the gurkhal. It's among the many instruments played by the late Ali Farka Touré from Mali.